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1: Oh, y'all are putting on a big show. 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
3: Some of us are morning people. 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I'm A. Martinez from NPR's Morning Edition.
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2: On Colorado Matters, the head grower at a nursery in Colorado Springs also steers us clear of some plants that are just too thirsty. At 9 this morning on CPR News and KRCC.

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4: Democrats and Republicans are angling ahead of next month's primary election for governor. Last week, Democratic candidates faced off in debate. Later this week, Republicans do. And Colorado Matters begins a series of one-on-one interviews as well. 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And come to CPR.org as CPR News continues coverage of the race to choose Colorado's next governor.
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0: So, how do you feel about him now? Because, I don't know, I can't help but feel bad for the guy. Despite the chlorine gas, like, he didn't intend for that to happen. He could have never imagined that.
1: No, but there's part of me that says, you know, here's a guy who just wanted to do everything better than it had ever been done before, whether it was feeding or killing.
0: And he does.
1: And he does. But he does it with a kind of amoral athleticism, you know. He does it without humility, without a lot of doubt. And, you know, it's a craft, but it's a craft with consequences. And to approach it with kind of crazy joy, I don't know. I would rather have scientists who carry doubt with them as they proceed.
0: Yeah, I agree with that. Maybe it's all about doubt in the end.
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3: Drought is the pits, but it's also an opportunity to choose water-wise plants for your garden.
4: We have a new one this year. It's called a Moroccan pincushion, and I love her. She's a little low-growing, matte foliage, and then she shoots up these big pink firework-looking flowers. They're really fun.
3: On Colorado Matters, the head grower at a nursery in Colorado Springs also steers us clear of some plants that are just too thirsty. Monday on CPR News and KRCC.
5: 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I'm CPR's President Stuart Vanderwilt. Thank you for making this work possible and for standing with CPR News every single day.

0: Hey, I'm Jad Abumrad.
1: I'm Robert Krulwich.
0: This is Radiolab, and today we're talking about...
1: Well, we're trying to think about what goes on in the mind of a bad person.
0: Yeah, and we didn't really come to any kind of agreement with the Hobbard.
1: He didn't leave books or diaries and say, like, what were you thinking? So in this last section, we're going to try to get close to a very bad man.
0: And then we could ask.
1: And then the question really to wonder about is, what difference would that make?
0: Yeah.
1: But we should warn you ahead of time. This next section of the program has some references which are extremely graphic, not to everybody's taste. So if you have kids in the room, maybe this is a time to tell them to go brush their teeth or something.
2: Yeah, yeah.
1: It comes to us from our reporter, Aaron Scott.
3: Aaron? Yes, Jeff Jensen.
0: All right, so who is this guy we're hearing?
2: This is Jeff Jensen, and he's a reporter in L.A., and he wrote this graphic novel that I read about one of the most prolific serial killers in U.S. history.
4: Gary Leon Ridgway.
2: The Green River Killer.
4: The first victims of the Green River Killer were found in the summer of 1982.
5: The Green River murders terrorized Seattle in the 1980s.
6: In Seattle today, a man called the Green River Killer.
2: Ridgway murdered at least 49 women.
7: The so-called Green River Killer.
2: But it's suspected that it could be upwards of 75.
7: Wow.
6: Making him the most prolific serial killer in American history.
2: He buried them or left their bodies in these little clumps in the woods.
8: The killer seemed to have placed the bodies as if they were mannequins.
4: And in January of 1984, the Green River Task Force was formed. And my father was recruited to the task force.
2: So Jeff wrote this book because his father, Tom Jensen, was one of the lead detectives tracking Gary Ridgway. He ultimately spent 17 years searching for this man.
4: In December of 2001, my father and his colleagues make the arrest.
5: DNA testing matched him to the crime.
4: They arrest Gary Leon Ridgway, and on June 13, 2003, Gary was secretly taken out of his jail cell and brought to a sort of very nondescript concrete office building. And
2: over the next 6 months,
4: from June to early December,
2: it was Tom's job to get Gary to open up
4: and give up the few details that they really needed to link him certifiably to all these crimes.
9: Today's date is June 17th, year 2003. The time now is 08:36 hours.
2: So every day they would bring him into this conference room.
9: This is a continuation of an interview with Gary Leon Ridgway.
2: And interrogate him.
10: Yeah, what did you remember since we last talked yesterday?
11: I got those all at night, mostly. I remember picking her up at...
2: It immediately became apparent that there was going to be difficulties.
11: As far as I know, I don't know if I did or not.
2: He would deny things, he would obscure, he would dance around things.
4: He didn't really want a cop to everything that he did.
9: I gotta tell you, I'm not totally comfortable that you're providing all the information.
2: Especially when it came to one particular fact.
4: What my father and his colleagues know is that something was done to these bodies, many of them, after they were murdered.
0: Is he saying what I think he's saying?
2: Yeah.
4: Necrophilia. Gary is dancing around this topic. Gary had denied this to his own lawyers. So my father and the other interviewer in that room that morning, Detective John Mattson, they start using a line of a tact of interviewing him that was very...
10: It's okay. It's okay if you did.
4: Stunningly, shockingly empathetic.
10: Nothing to be ashamed of. Mm-hmm. Thousands of people have done it before you. You're not the first one.
4: You know, you're not the first person that's ever done this.
10: You're not going to be the last one.
4: You won't be the last?
10: That's one of the things that we need to know.
4: The father's trying to, like, reach out to him.
10: Okay. I know it was more than an urge.
4: It's okay to admit this. You need to admit this.
10: Okay. It's all right. But we've got to know that. That's one of the things we have to know. And that's why it's okay to let it out.
4: And he does.
11: Yes, I did lie about that. But that's when I was, I went back one time before, and I, I gotta give it out. I can't keep holding it.
10: No, it's building up.
4: This was a major breakthrough.
0: So he ends up admitting it.
2: In graphic detail.
4: And it gets even more disturbing for my father as the conversation suddenly pivots to another victim.
11: Other than one that was real close to me.
4: By the name of Carol Christensen.
11: And Christensen I dated her several times before, two times before.
4: He brings her up as an example of a woman that he actually had strong feelings for.
10: You liked this girl.
11: I liked her.
9: She was good to you.
11: She was good to me.
4: And as it happens, my father has very vivid memories of investigating the Carol Christensen murder, speaking with Carol's mom, Carol's little daughter.
11: Killed her. She was, I knew she had a daughter.
4: And so
11: in the last one,
4: Gary starts going through this narrative of what he did to Carol.
11: The last time she was in a hurry.
4: She, like, was allegedly in a rush.
11: And she didn't...
4: And, like, it kind of, like, hurt his feelings.
11: Wasn't satisfying me. It made me mad because she was in very much in a hurry. She had something else on her mind. And I, you know, killed her.
10: What'd you kill her?
11: I choked her.
10: What?
11: With my arm. And... way to kill her, cared for her because I dated her before, but this didn't turn out right.
4: Up until that point, Gary refused to say that from the minute I picked these women up, I wanted to kill them. He claimed they were in the middle of a sex act. He would get distracted. Something would happen. He just kind of went crazy. He had snapped. And almost like blaming the victims. And my father wasn't buying it.
10: Let's back up a little bit.
4: The fact that he kept on doing it over and over and over again was like, come on.
10: You've been through this a lot of times before, and she's already told you she's in a hurry.
4: You knew what was going to happen.
10: And you've done this how many times before? 10, 15, 20 times. You know what's going to happen if she pisses you off.
11: Mm-hmm.
10: And you like her. You're telling us all this.
11: Yes.
10: Yet you go into this anyway, knowing full well that it could end up in her death.
4: And Gary just says,
11: yes,
4: that is true. When I picked them up, I was going to kill them. Finally acknowledging, yeah, that's true. There's a pause and my father just says,
10: why?
4: Why? Why did you do this?
10: Did you need to kill?
4: And that was a question that had haunted my father for decades.
10: Why?
4: In that one simple why that he asked Gary, there was a lot of questions he was asking. Why did you inflict all this suffering on them, on us? Why did you take these women off the streets and want to destroy them?
10: Why?
4: Why? And the answer is unsatisfying.
11: Yes, I did need to kill. I needed to kill her because of that.
0: Wait, what?
2: I just needed to kill because of that. And then he just trails off.
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11: Yes, I did need to kill. I needed to kill her because of that.
0: Wait, what?
2: I just needed to kill because of that. And then he just trails off.
0: I need to kill because of that. That's it? It just, that's...
2: Yeah.
4: You know,

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1: 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Let me take a break.
2: Okay, we're going off tape now. It's 09:24 hours on June 17th, year 2003.
3: He walked out of the room and just started weeping.
4: They spent the next 6 months interrogating him. They brought in psychiatrists and forensic psychologists to try to get an answer. Gary says, I needed to kill, and they go, why? And he says, because of the rage. And, well, why the rage? And because women have stepped on me all my life. Well, why can't you deal with it in a normal way? Each answer just begs another why. And even though in the end they got him to confess to these 49 murders, they never really get any closer to an answer than this first one.
3: That afternoon, he gets in his car, goes home. He finds my mom on the deck. He sits down next to her. She says, what happened today? And my dad said, I don't want to talk about it. And to this day, they have not talked about that day. And he hasn't talked about it with anyone until I interviewed him for the book.
4: And why is it so important, do you think, to understand the why behind such an evil act?
3: Well, the thing that haunts me about the why question is that I'm reminded of like one of the oldest stories in the Bible, which is the story of Job. The story of Job is that one day God and Satan are having a conversation and they're saying, have you checked out Job? You know, I'm really proud of Job. He believes in me and he trusts me so much and he has such great faith in me. And Satan is like, I bet I can change his mind. And so Satan basically systematically destroys Job's life, takes away his wife, his children, all his material possessions. What follows is this ongoing conversation between Job and his friends about why does this happen? Why does God allow this to happen? Only then does God speak up and kind of say, like, you're going to question me? Like, you know, who are you? My point is, sometimes when we ask the why in the face of profound evil, I kind of wonder if what we're doing is that we're daring God to show himself. And I think what we want out of the why is meaning, meaning to life, to reveal itself in a way that restores order and gives us hope that all of this isn't just meaningless chaos.
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11: I was working with a personal trainer. I had signed up for a swim class when I saw a local news segment interviewing the owner of the Detroit Fly House Circus. Yes. So I said, ooh.
12: 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I'm your host, Suzanne Rust. In this hour, high wire moments, circus antics, leaps of faith, and learning to go it alone.
13: I was advised not to take the job. I was told they don't like outsiders. They will not like you. And I thought, well...

0: From PRX, this is the Moth Radio Hour. I'm your host, Suzanne Rust. You don't have to join the circus to perform acts of bravura. Life itself is a high wire act. We are constantly putting ourselves on the line, taking risks, and searching for balance. This episode features stories about finding your equilibrium when life knocks you sideways. Sometimes you just have to step out on that wire and be brave enough to go across. But sometimes, like our first teller, you just have to join the circus. This story was told by Tiffany McKinney at a Detroit Slam. Here's Tiffany live at the Moth.
1: Okay, I'm gonna get close, not touch the mic. Okay. All right. Hey, this is scary. Okay. I woke up one morning, opened my eyes, and waited. I knew this morning would be the same as every other morning had been for the past 2 months. My husband and best friend of 22 years had passed away, and I waited for grief to greet me. I waited for my brain to start the same argument to just stay in the bed and not get up. But I did. I got up, and it was Monday. I checked my cell phone, and I smiled. My group of girlfriends, they were texting me, giving me messages of encouragement, telling me they were proud of me and sending me memes of hoops of fire, someone taming a lion, and a lady in a sparkly leotard flying through the air. The week prior, I had decided I had to do something to make myself feel better, something to help me find joy. And I was working with a personal trainer. I had signed up for a swim class when I saw a local news segment interviewing the owner of the Detroit Fly House Circus. Yes. So I said, ooh. But what I was really impressed about is they had aerial silks, and I don't know if you know what that is, but it's the fabric in the air, and you see the fancy ladies up there in their sparkly costumes swinging through the air, and I could just see myself in the sparkly leotard. So I joined the circus. That Monday was to be my first day of circus training, so I put on my T-shirt and my leggings, the uniform of circus people, I guess, and went down to the Detroit Fly House Circus. So when I got there, I mean, it was just a warehouse. I wasn't impressed, but I don't know what I expected to see, but I was still excited. And there was about a group of 8 of us, and as you can imagine, we were a very eclectic group down there ready to take circus classes. And so they divided the class up into 2 groups, and my group started first on the aerial silks. And you could see the silk in the air. It was so beautiful. It was purple, and the instructor walks over and pulls the cord. And I mean, it just dramatically, like, flowed from the ceiling. It was so beautiful. And I was so excited. So we stood in a line, and the instructor told us, he taught us how to hold and mount the fabric and pull ourselves up. So I'm standing last in the line of 4 people. And one by one, first person goes up, wraps their arm up, wraps their foot up, and pulls himself into the air. So eventually it's my turn. Now these people, some of them apparently had circus training prior to that day, because they were up there spinning and doing all kind of flips and tricks, and I'm mesmerized, not thinking eventually it's gonna be my turn. But once I grabbed onto the rope and I felt, you know, felt the weight of myself, like, I promise you, it was not until that point that I actually thought about it, and like reality crashed, it like slapped me in the face. And I'm thinking, first of all, I'm heavy. Second of all, I mean, I'm probably the oldest one in this room. I was older than everybody, including that little instructor. And I'm out of shape, but I'm there now, so I'm holding on and I'm trying to pull myself up. And as I'm trying, I managed to get like 2 feet off the ground, but my foot is tangled up in the fabric and it's squeezing it so tightly and it hurts. So I kind of fumble my way down and I'm embarrassed and I'm sweating, okay, and I'm out of breath. But everybody is just kind of gracious and we just go with it, and the instructor continues to tell us how to do these other tricks on the silks. And every time, I'm last in the line of 4, and these people just get up there and spin around and make it look so easy, and it's my turn, and I'm out of breath and I'm out of shape and I'm so embarrassed. So about an hour in, we take a break. And at this point, I am just overwhelmed. I'm so humiliated, and I'm still sweating. And I just decided, first of all, I couldn't look anybody in the face. So I just said, keep your head down, get your purse, get in the car, go home. So I grabbed my purse, I walked out the door. I got into the parking lot, And I promise you, as soon as my foot hit the parking lot, I felt the Lord speak to me and remind me that this was my story. Nobody in there knew that every single day I was fighting for the will to live. Nobody knew how hard it was, and nobody else had that story, and I wasn't going to let them take this little bit of joy from me. So I wiped my face, I turned around, and went back to the circus. So the second half of class, we still have to finish the class, the second half of class, we learned tricks on a hoop. Now, when I signed up for this, in my mind, I thought, what? Hula hoop? Because I see ladies at the circus using a hula hoop. No, no. This is a thin metal hoop hanging about 5 feet off the ground from this thick rope, right? And, oh, God, here we go. I'm thinking I'm going to have my Rocky moment. This is going to be it, but that's not what happened. So the instructor starts again, and he's telling us how to, you know, get up on this hoop or whatever. And, again, I'm last in the line of four people. And it's just as hard. I'm struggling. I'm sweating. They even had to lower that hoop down 1 foot just for me. But let me tell you something. By the time I pulled all 230 pounds up on that little metal hoop, the entire class was cheering for me, including the instructor. Okay? I almost cried. I was so excited. So I had my moment. I took it. I closed my eyes and I leaned back and I pictured myself in this sparkly leotard. And when I opened my eyes, the little instructor is standing there. He's like, "You want me to take your picture?" "No, sir. I know this is not look like anything like what it does in my head. Just leave me be." So needless to say, life is still not what I expected it to be. It's still messy. It's still hard. I still have to be reminded that this is my story and I get to walk it out however I choose. But I know how to find joy even in the hard things. And while I finished that 6-week class, I did not return to the circus. Instead of hoping for a sparkly leotard, I just went to Target and bought one.
0: That was Tiffany McKinney. She is an entrepreneur and speaker. Tiffany has given up the hoops and silks, but she has other goals. Every day she looks for people she can encourage. She feels privileged to share the knowledge that hard things, terrible things can happen, but she believes that you can still find joy on the other side of it. On that note, Tiffany says that she is on a never-ending quest for a piña colada and a palm tree. To see a photo of Tiffany, head to themoth.org in the radio extras. There are moments in life when just being who you are is an extreme act of bravery, an act of defiance. Our next story was told by Dave Lara, who shared it at a Moth main stage in New London, Connecticut, where we partner with Guard Arts Center. Here's Dave.
2: In the olden days, it was mostly men that went to war. And in fact, the term Band of Brothers comes from that old time period. They were men that had similar life experiences, wives, children, regular jobs. They were drinking buddies. And you can depend on these Band of Brothers to get you through the worst that war threw at you. My mother died, and an absent father made a life-changing event for me. I was 17, and the juvenile courts of Los Angeles declared me an adult. They called me emancipated. So I took my emancipated ass and I joined the Navy. But I didn't have a band of brothers. I was a criminal. Being gay had laws against my existence. There were penalties that included jail, whether I was in or outside of the military. There were witch hunts looking for me and my kind. But I had no choice. I made it through boot camp and was assigned to hospital corps school to become sort of a nurse, not quite a doctor, but most definitely a bedpan washer. I joke, of course. A hospital corpsman does what a doctor does to save a man's life in the field. After I finished, I got orders to the USS Repose, a hospital ship off the coast of Vietnam. Most of my time would be on that ship. I was lucky. I remember it was raining when I landed in Vietnam, and with the red mud and green uniforms of the Marines, everything became sepia-toned, like in the movie Wizard of Oz. With its friends of Dorothy's. My ship wasn't on station, so I had to spend like 12 days up at an aid station near the DMZ called Dong Ha. Two corpsmen, Matt and Joe, were assigned to me and got me up to speed on my temporary duties. Matt was a short, stocky, blonde, cute little and he was battle-hardened and strong. That was in love. Joe, a big, burly Polish guy. Well, he had a droll sense of humor. He was so much fun to be around. They happened to be gay. Yeah, even then we had gaydar. It usually started with the question, so, do you have a girlfriend? In war, you make friends fast. And so as I reported to my ship, we agreed that we were going to get together somehow. And that opportunity came quick. The Repose, my hospital ship, was scheduled to spend R&R in Hong Kong for New Year's Eve. Joe and Matt got the time off, joined me and two other gays that I'd found on the ship at the Hong Kong Hilton. We rented a double suite, and we spent the whole night talking about what it was like being gay. It was the first time we had ever been around our own kind. When the others went back to bed, finally, Matt and I stayed up talking seriously. If two men could make a life together, society said that we were either insane or criminals. We didn't even know if our love was valid. Matt eventually went to bed saying he just wished he could find someone to love. It was there that we called ourselves The Group, and that's with a capital T, based on a novel by Mary McCarthy. It's the story, a very campy story, of women who meet at Vassar, and then we follow them through their life, and the principal themes being job discrimination, sexism, and men, like us. It was rough because I always lose my train of thought at some point. Oh, yeah. The group became our band of brothers. We had shared experiences, things that we knew about, and like our straight compatriots, our band of brothers got us through the worst of war, the pain, the suffering, and the dying. It was a tradition at the time for sailors to buy Zippo lighters and have their ship name, their job title, their base etched on those lighters. We had ours etched with the group, and our bond was sealed. I mentioned Band of Brothers because we were seeing the worst of war. Matt and Joe, every day at Dong Ha, were under constant rocket attacks. I, on the ship, was seeing suffering and pain became routine for men to die in my hands. My 13 months were up, and I once again joined Matt and Joe at Dong Ha to spend my last week in Vietnam before going back to the world. Second day I was there, Matt and I found ourselves alone as we came off a shift. And he said, "David, why haven't we ever made love?" I laughed and I go, "Dude, we haven't had a chance." But he asked, "You want to, don't you?" And I leaned in and kissed him. A few days later, a dust-off, a medevac, was needed at a base very close to the DMZ. It was called Con Tien. And the unit up there were known as the Walking Dead. Matt went on one chopper, I went on another. Joe was already up there. We landed, and we began to load the wounded. A rocket hit the chopper that Matt had come in on, and he was standing at the door and was blown several feet. I ran to him. I knew he was dying. And as I looked at him, he had glistening tears in his eyes. And I told him, "I wish we could have been lovers. I love you, Matt. I love you." Joe and some Marines were gathered around. Nobody cared that two men could love each other, not there. And then Matt died. He just died. I bent my head on his chest, crying. I could hear Joe say, "Come on, Dave, you gotta go." He pointed to the chopper I'd come in on. He said, "It's a rotor blades, you're spinning like crazy. If you don't get going, it's gonna get blown up too." I just stared at him. He grabbed my chin and he made me look at him. He goes, "You've been here long enough. You know how this works." And then he whispered, "The friendship's over. Now go." I searched Matt's pockets, looking for that Zippo, the one inscribed with the group and its capital T. It was 1967, and when I went home, I was alone and in pain, and I don't remember anything of my trip going back to the world. In 1970, the witch had caught up with me. I was stationed at Quantico, Virginia. And I was discharged for the crime of being a homosexual. It was less than honorable. I packed my uniforms and the 5 medals I had been awarded into my sea bag. And as I left the base for the last time, I threw it into a dumpster. I had been so proud of my medals, but my less than honorable discharge erased them from my service record. I went to Arlington, where Matt is buried, and I promised him I would do something to change the world so that men like he and I could serve honorably. In the 1970s, I became a soldier in the gay rights movement, and I helped establish the first gay men's service center in Los Angeles. In the 80s, I joined an AIDS activist group called ACT UP And we were petitioning the government to find treatments for the disease. And in the 2000s, I became members of veterans groups of Iraq and Afghanistan veterans to show by my presence that you could survive what war does to you. I still have Matt's Zippo. It's the same shape as his tombstone, like all the headstones there at Arlington. But you know what? I'm not bitter. The Navy gave me more than it took. It gave me wisdom. It gave me Matt. And I have kept Matt's lighter as a reminder of the best time of my life and of a man I still love.

0: That was Dave Lara. Dave came to us through the Moss Community Program via a workshop that we held with veterans in media and entertainment. Dave, who writes novels and performs, describes himself as a retired 79-year-old Mexican-Jewish high school dropout who is trying to stay relevant. While Dave says he can't do all that he used to, he still considers himself an activist. He still shows up in veteran circles, sharing the story of the group, making sure people know that men like them were always there and died for this country just like everyone else.
1: I've been asked, what would I say to Matt if I could sit down with him right now? This is such a painful question. Do I speak to him as the young man I was, or the old man I've become? Because he is forever young to me. I'll answer as the old man. And I would lean into my friend Matt and say, don't worry, my sweet boy. We would have had our chance at love. We did change society, not completely, but enough that what you and I thought was impossible in our youth became real. The journey was brutal. Our small band of brothers, the group, those men didn't achieve acceptance for themselves in life. They never found the strength to fight society. They could not break out of the mold that they had built for themselves. But I did. And I know you would have been right beside me as I fought every single day for the rights and respect you and I deserved. I love you, Matt. I always will.
0: That was Dave Lara. To see some photos of Dave from the time of his story, go to our website, themoth.org. In a moment, pushing the limits and pushing your luck when the Moth Radio Hour continues.
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4: In northwestern Colorado, Echo Park is ancient and remote. At the junction of the Green and Yampa Rivers, the canyon sits inside Dinosaur National Monument. Petroglyphs nearby date back 1,000 years, fossils to the Jurassic. But when the Federal Bureau of Reclamation proposed the Echo Park Dam in the 50s, which would flood the canyon with 500 feet of water, a grassroots resistance pushed back. American author Wallace Stegner helped organize a book sent to every member of Congress. In This Is Dinosaur, Stegner wrote, "We are the most dangerous species, but also the only one that will go to great effort to save what it might destroy." The effort worked. By 1956, the dam was to be no more, and today, Dinosaur National Monument and Echo Park still make the impression that Stegner described then. The dignity and patience of the ages on our petty, sweaty, human preoccupations.
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0: 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How far would you go to get your colleagues to like you? Martha McBrier went full tilt, and she shared her adventure at a London Grand Slam. Here's Martha, live at the Moth.
6: Everybody likes me. I am so nice, I'm actually scary. And I've always been proud of that. And in 2004, I took a community development job in a little Scottish village called Twecker. I was advised not to take the job. I was told they don't like outsiders. They will not like you. And I thought, well, that's not going to happen. So, so I start the job and it becomes evident that I'm roundly despised. I tried everything to please them. They wanted to learn first aid. I set up a 12-week course. None of them attended. A guy had a heart attack in the foyer of the centre and I got the blame. I set up a break dancing class for the young people and the trainer left because the kids defecated on the bonnet of his car. I asked the women in the mother and toddlers group if they would not smoke round the babies. And they sent round a petition demanding I stopped interfering. It was very, very stressful. And one morning, one of the committee came in and said, we're holding a gala in a few weeks. We do it every year to raise funds. Can you bake? And I can't say that I can't bake, because this will be another reason they've got to hate me. And before I even knew what I had said, I said, oh, I'm not doing a bake sale. I'm doing a parachute jump. I've got a lot of sponsors, so... She said, I'll tell the rest of the committee. They all came in and they said, would you like to choose the gala queen? The ultimate respect. I had won them over. One small issue. I suffer from severe vertigo. I am terrified of heights. I can't even look up at a balcony. That's how badly it affects me. But I can't back out. And I tell my sister, and she says, are you crazy? This is so dangerous. Why would you do that? She says, come on, would you rather be disliked or dead? And I said, well, dead, obviously. She says, okay, I'll go and get a headstone tomorrow. Here lies Martha, she was liked. I said, that would be great. So the people in the village all start being nice to me. They bring me lunch. We have banter. They give me a nickname, Jumper. So I cannot back out. The time comes to do the jump. I do 2 days of safety training. And the instructor said, your parachute should open. If it does not, punch, and your safety parachute should open. If that does not open, you will plunge to your death in 11 seconds. That seemed like a really long time. I saw the plane. It was about the size of a coffee table. And it had no door. So I vomited for 2 hours. But I went in and I was crying, sobbing with fear. But at 3,000 feet, I jumped from the plane. And my parachute opened. And it was so blissful. It was wonderful. And I came over all Louis Armstrong. And I said, oh, Scotland's really pretty. And I can fly. And just at that, a quite powerful gust of wind blew me. And I couldn't steer past it. And I thought, yeah, this is when I die. But I landed about 24 miles away in the grounds of a lesser-known Scottish castle. And I was chased for some time by a rather troubled bull, but it was still one of the best experiences of my life. And I raised £1,000. But within 48 hours, they reverted back to hating me again. So I resigned. And they got me a leaving card with no signatures in it. And a few years later, I met one of them in town, and she said, "Oh, it's so lovely to see you. What a shame you left. We always liked you." Thank you.
0: That was Martha McBrier, a Scot living in London whose passions are belly dancing, watching true crime, and critiquing the neighbor's recycling. After losing her hearing, she struggled with confidence until she discovered the power of true storytelling. Martha said that the Moth gave her her voice back. When Martha reflects on that event, she said that the first thing that comes to mind is an intense feeling of peace while she was in the air and how that moved her to tears. But then she cringes when she remembers that she did something that dramatic to get people to like her. Her last brave act was a hill walk with a friend up Ben Lomond Mountain in Scotland, with inadequate equipment, no sense of direction, and a false sense of optimism. Even when she slipped and fell and dangled from a snowy rock, sobbing with fear, Martha said that she didn't have the heart to tell her friend that she really wasn't enjoying the experience.

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7: 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I'm Suzanne Rust. As we end this hour, we have a final exploration of the ways in which life continually challenges us to find our balance and recalibrate. Our last story was told by Arshia Kapadia, who shared it at a main stage in New Brunswick, where we partnered with the State Theater, New Jersey. Here's Arshia, live at the Moth.
8: Good evening. How are you doing today? So, my name is Arshia and I'm made in Bombay, India, where I spent most of my life. I'm an only child and my mom was a single parent, a teacher. Ammi had a deep love for life and all the finer things in life. Her sari collection was absolutely beautiful. She collected saris from all over India. Her jewelry collection was fabulous, much coveted. She actually had so many incredible pieces that all of her cousins often borrowed some of them and never returned it, so maybe I should follow up on that. I remember the house was never empty. She loved cooking. She loved feeding people. Sometimes, you know, people were almost sitting on top of each other fighting for that last scoop of biryani. But I think not a lot of people are aware of this, that Ammi had a secret addiction. She was a lover of lipsticks. Her eyes lit up like diamonds when she saw a tube of lipstick. Shiny, creamy, beautiful, glistening, just waiting to be applied. Her favorite colors were the darker reds, the maroons, the rusts. Shinier the better, I think, was her motto. But I think what she really wanted and lusted were those elusive foreign brands that we didn't get in India back then. They came encased in these shimmery golden tubes and you were dependent on your foreign relatives to, you know, hustle them into the country for you. So she had made a pact with one of her cousins who lived in London. His name was Khalik, Khalik uncle. We Indians call everybody uncle and auntie, so just roll with that. So Khalik uncle came over the Christmas holidays every year, and without fail, he would bring one of her favorite brands, which was Max Factor. Right before he arrived, a letter would arrive in the mail in which he would write, "My dear Naseema, I'm coming as usual over the Christmas holidays, and I'm bringing the latest shade of Max Factor with me." Ammi would be counting down the days, and along with her, so would I. Ammi passed away when I was 13. She had stage 3 breast cancer. And she didn't survive that very long. Within a year, she was gone. It was imminent. Since she passed away at around 10 p.m. in the night, and it's customary to bury the dead after one of the 5 obligatory prayers in the Islamic tradition, it was decided that we would bury her in the morning after the first prayer of the day. So we brought Ammi's body home, and it was kept on these huge chunks of dry ice in the room that I shared with her. I remember standing in that room, seeing her body and wondering, what should I do now? Was there some playbook that people forgot to give me? What should a 13-year-old do? Should I be like lamenting, crying my heart out, or should I be all strong and silent and pretend to be this really strong, stoic girl? I didn't know. My mother, she has 4 brothers, and it was decided that they would raise me after her death. So I remember my eldest uncle, who I call Mamujan, he came into the room at this point. He came over and he held me and he said, "Arshi, take all the time you want tonight. No one will disturb you." I remember standing in that room, wondering what to do. People kept drifting in and out of the room to pay their last respects to her, but also to check in on me. But they left me alone mostly to my own thoughts. They say the darkest hour of the night is right before dawn. I was dreading dawn. I was hoping the sun would never rise. The night was stretching endlessly ahead of me, and at some point, I think I dozed off. And then, I heard the birds chirping, the first glimmer of sunshine through the curtains. I got up from the floor, and I walked over to Ami's dressing table. I looked at her precious lipsticks, and I wondered, what will become of you now? Then I heard my eldest uncle, Mamujan, quietly tiptoe into the room. He came over to me and he said, it's time. In that moment, all I wanted to do was run back to Ami's dressing table, grab one of her favorite lipsticks, and paint her red lips one more time just before she left the house. So I asked my uncle, may I? And he said, sorry, waiter, but that's not allowed. Just say a quiet prayer and let her go. So I said, surely we belong to the Almighty, and to him we shall return. And they took her away. The next night after Ami's passing away was the longest night of my life. Grief was everywhere I looked. Even the pillows were crying. I remember my nani, my maternal grandmother, she told me once, you know, Arshi, God is so merciful. Right before he sends the angel of death to take someone's life, he first sends the archangel Gabriel. You know why he does that? Because he doesn't want to scare the servant with the face of death. He just wants to give folks a gentle heads up. Okay. Maybe. I love my grandmother. But this story doesn't make any sense. How can God be the most merciful one when he was showing so much cruelty to me, a mere 13-year-old? I didn't know what to do. But maybe, just maybe, let's consider this. Maybe that was the grand plan, that Ami would go first and then this beautiful angel, Gabriel, would show up and take me to her to the other side. That would just work out perfectly because I didn't want to live without her, not for a single minute. I sat down waiting for Gabriel, no sign of him. And then I remembered my plan B. Oh yeah, I had a plan B. I'm an only child, remember? We always have a plan B. Unknown to anyone else, I had secretly acquired a tube of rat poison. It was called Ratol paste and was easily available back in those days in Indian homes. It was hiding under the bed, and now I was clutching it in my hand. And in that moment, all I wanted to do was ingest the whole damn tube. Just do it, Arshi, says the voice in my head. Your mother is dead. She's never going to come back. She's never going to find out. And even if she does, it's going to be too late. It's now or never. And then I hear a soft voice in my head. It's hers, she says. Promise me, Arshi. If anything were to happen to me, you'll never do anything silly. You won't take your own life. You have to promise me. My mother, of course she knew me so well. That was her dying wish. Oh, but come on, she's dead, right? Says the voice. You can do this. My head is going to burst into a million pieces. And then my eldest uncle, Mamujan, walks into the room again. He holds me close to him, he pats me, and he says, I know you're going through so much right now. Words are not easy, there are no words to console you. You need help. Ask God for help. Ask for his forgiveness. Ask for his mercy. Start praying. Sure, I do need help, but forgiveness? Why should I be the one asking God for forgiveness? He should be the one asking me for my forgiveness. In fact, he should be begging me for my forgiveness and not the other way around. Oh, Arshi, you'll have so much time to have your one-on-one with God. Now is not the time for arguments. Just be the obedient little Indian girl you are and start praying. Maybe Gabriel will show up. Maybe God will have mercy on you. Okay, so I start praying. Laila, Laila, Laila, Laila, Laila, Laila. The night is just ending, and I can feel the darkness closing in on me. I think I pass out on the floor at some point. And then I hear the first birds chirping, the glimmer of sunshine. The curtains start moving. No sign of Gabriel. He didn't show up. Maybe he forgot about me. Maybe he doesn't care enough, or he became busy with chores because he's like working for so many different gods. I don't know. But the message is clear. I have to live. No one is going to come save me. Slowly I find my legs. I get up. I slide the rat poison back under the bed, and I make my way to Ammi's dressing table. One by one, I pick up her lipsticks and I put them away in one of her favorite jewelry boxes. I close the lid and I say, Khuda hafiz Ammi, farewell. I never open that box again. I look at it from time to time, but I just let it be. I now live in New Jersey. No prizes for guessing that I have a pretty formidable lipstick collection of my own now. I remember the first time I walked into a Sephora and I bought a beautiful shade of Chanel lipstick. Creamy, creamy, glistening, just waiting to be applied. It cost me more than $30. Didn't even bat an eyelid, didn't convert it into Indian rupees. Just paid up. Oh, Ammi, I thought, you must be so proud of me. But I haven't really gravitated towards the shiny reds, pinks, you know, those the brighter colors that she loved. I'm more of a nude girl myself, so I think that Ammi would have been really disappointed in my choice of lipstick shades. Hey, Ammi, I survived. I live to tell the tale. Haan, theek hai. It's okay, Arshi beta. But why can't you tell this tale wearing shiny red lipstick? Indian parents. There's no winning. But I tried, Ammi. I really tried.

0: That was Arshia Kapadia. Arshia is a global communications leader, storyteller, and mother of twins who has lived across three continents but is now based in the New York tri-state area. Arshia holds a master in film and television, and back in India, she was a journalist and nonfiction TV producer, creating some of the country's most iconic shows, including MTV Style Check and Life's Like That. She believes the best stories are the ones we live first and rewrite later. Obviously, I had to know what her favorite lipstick was these days. She said it's a matte crayon lipstick from an Indian brand called Sugar in the shade Lily Aldrin, a deep pink mauve color. I was on the subway the other day and watched a mother lovingly apply some lip gloss to her young teen daughter's lips. She then took out a mirror from her bag so that the girl could admire herself, and they both smiled at the reflection. It was a beautiful, intimate moment that really made me miss my mother, who died when I was just 21. I think that learning to live through loss and grief is one of the scariest high-wire acts of all. Losing my mother at a young age really shaped me, and I wonder how it shaped Arshia. She said that it made her realize early on that nothing is guaranteed. Not people, not time, not even memories. In Arshia's words.
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1: Intentional about the relationships I do have. If I let someone in, it means something. So losing her didn't just shape my grief, it shaped my approach to life. Hold on to what matters. Accept that some things will fade and build trust carefully but wholeheartedly when you find people who feel steady. Those are the words of Arshia Kapadia. That's it for this episode of the Moth Radio Hour. Thanks to all of our storytellers for being brave enough to step out on the high wire and share their stories, and to all of you for spending some time with us today. We appreciate you and hope you'll join us next time.

This episode of the Moth Radio Hour was produced by me, Jay Allison, and Suzanne Rust, who also hosted the show. Co-producer is Vicky Merrick, associate producer Emily Couch. The stories were directed by Jody Powell and Larry Rosen. The Moth's leadership team includes Christina Norman, Marina Cluche, Sarah Austin-Jeunesse, Jennifer Hickson, Jordan Cardinale, Caledonia Cairns, Kate Tellers, Sarah Jane Johnson, and Patricia Urena. Dave Laura came to us through the Moth's community program via a workshop that we held with veterans in media and entertainment. Moth stories are true as remembered and affirmed by the storytellers. Our theme music is by The Drift. Other music in this hour from The Style Council, Julian Lage, Ronan O'Snodig, and Brecht Amiel. 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
1: Some of us are morning people. That's me. I'm A. Martinez from NPR's Morning Edition.
2: 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I'm Bozzy Kanani. 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
4: 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It's called the Moroccan Pincushion, and I love her. She's a little low-growing mat foliage, and then she shoots up these big pink firework-looking flowers. They're really fun.
3: On Colorado Matters, the head grower at a nursery in Colorado Springs also steers us clear of some plants that are just too thirsty. At 9 this morning on CPR News and KRCC.
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6: Just hours after Iran sent its counter-proposals to a US plan for potential peace talks, President Trump says Iran's response is totally unacceptable. We'll speak to a former American diplomat.
5: The White House said President Trump would apply pressure on his Chinese counterpart Xi Jinping over Iran. Nick Marsh on our business desk in Singapore will have more on that.
6: The U.S. health authorities have said that one of the 17 Americans being repatriated from the hantavirus-struck cruise ship, the MV Hondius, has tested positive. We'll speak to our correspondent in the Canary Islands, where the ship is docked.
5: And we'll go to Lebanon, where deadly Israeli strikes continue despite a fragile truce. That and more after the latest world news.
7: BBC News with Neil Nunes. The U.S. Department of Health and Human Services has said one of the 17 Americans being repatriated from the hantavirus

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1: Football, that having a sandwich or a rib is probably not going to hurt them. I mean, they came here for a reason, right? They chose Kansas City.
2: There's a real buzz growing ahead of the first match. People here are excited to showcase their heritage during this World Cup, from sports to jazz. Expect the Midwestern hospitality to be on full show, as Kansas City strives to ensure players and fans alike feel that they're in good hands.
3: The BBC's Will Grant reporting there from Kansas City. And Rob Isaac, it sounds like we're going to have to make a decision about whether we're going to call it soccer or football. There's going to be some level of confusion there because football means something else there.
4: Exactly. But I think, you know, for most football fans, the decision has already been made. It is football to many, but of course to Americans, it's called soccer.
5: Soccer is the real football, says Donald Trump.
4: Yes, exactly. I think a month or so ago he said that football should have a monopoly on the title football rather than American football, which of course is the NFL. Huge.
5: But it's going to be football like many people have not seen it played before because of the weather.
4: Yes, it's going to be so hot that in each half, 22 minutes in, there's going to be hydration breaks. So it will almost be like American sports, obviously basketball, NFL, hockey. They're all split into quarters. And so we're going to see a similar thing because of the heat.
5: But it's still a game of two halves, not four quarters.
4: Well, listen, you know, maybe for this tournament, just for this month coming up alone, it'll be a game of four tournament.
5: And you're going to have a great time, and we are not remotely jealous, are we, Anne?
4: Listen.
3: Looking forward to that.
4: I am indeed.
5: Your News Day on the BBC World Service. 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
3: Hello, welcome to Newsday on the BBC World Service with Anne Soy in Nairobi and Rob Young in London.
5: It's just turned 9:30 in the morning in Tehran. President Trump has called Iran's response to an American proposal to end the war totally unacceptable. We will hear from inside Iran.
10: They say there will be an agreement, but it feels like the fire of war in this country never goes out. I am completely hopeless. Now I can say with certainty, hope will not come back.
3: One of the American passengers repatriated from the hantavirus struck cruise ship has tested positive, and a second person has shown mild symptoms.
5: And the British Prime Minister, Sir Keir Starmer, is promising bolder action to tackle the big challenges facing the UK as he battles to persuade his own members of Parliament not to ditch him as leader of the Labour Party and Prime Minister. We'll look at that after a bulletin of the latest news.
11: BBC News with Emily Thomas. The US Department of Health and Human Services has said one of the 17 Americans being repatriated from the hantavirus-struck cruise ship MV Hondius has tested positive for the transmissible Andy strain of the virus. Another has shown mild symptoms. Earlier, the head of the World Health Organization, Tedros Adhanom Ghebreyesus, warned the US decision not to follow WHO guidance on isolation may carry risks.
12: Our advice is clear. Starting from May 10, 42 days with active follow-up, 42 days of quarantine. But it could be in a facility or at home. Of course, countries, we advise them, but at the end of the

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1: Arsenal, where if they win their two matches left, and I feel that the likelihood is that yesterday was the most difficult hurdle that they had left of the three matches, at home to relegated Burnley now, next Monday night, then away against Crystal Palace. You know, it is within sight for them, but there's no getting away from the fact, and I get it, you know, there were inconsistencies, and I know that various pieces of footage have been brought up from during the course of the season. You know, this didn't happen, that did happen. But in the end, as I say, you know, that was such a big decision because of the timing in the match, 5 minutes into added time, and because of the ramifications for both clubs.
2: Yeah, fascinating conversation, and I'm sure it will continue throughout the day. Many thanks to former Premier League referee Mark Holsey and senior football correspondent John Murray, whose voice you just heard there. Incredible, incredible drama in the Premier League.
3: Yeah, listener Lou Sark has been in touch. If they want to destroy the beautiful game of football, then such goals should be allowed to stand. No two ways about it. It was a clear foul, he says. Another listener here, though, in Sierra Leone, says the referee's decision to disallow West Ham's goal in the final minutes of the match remains controversial. I am still yet to be convinced.
2: That's why we love the game, because it has differing opinions however you watch it.
3: Indeed. Isaac, thanks so much. That is it for this edition of Newsday from Anne and myself and the rest of the team. Thank you for listening.
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7: Hello, and welcome to the History Hour with me, Max Pearson, the past brought to life by those who were there. This week, Sir David Attenborough is 100 years old. We'll look at the impact of his nature programs and remember him in his 20s.
8: That is the picture of a very rare bird, the white-necked Picathartes. It was drawn from some preserved skins that were sent to the British Museum many years ago from Sierra Leone in West Africa.
7: Also, a daring Second World War sabotage mission in Norway.
9: He waited for the blast to go off and nothing happened. And there were guards there, you know, he had to crawl back. When he almost got to the door, it all exploded.
7: We'll also hear firsthand what it was like to be caught in the middle of the Algerian Civil War. And we remember Africa's worst ever stadium disaster.
10: We didn't have a choice. You either get in there to save people, or you just go away and read it on the news.
7: That's after we get a bulletin of the latest world news.
11: BBC News with Emily Thomas. The price of oil has risen once again following President Trump's dismissal of Iran's counterproposals to a US plan for potential peace talks. International oil benchmark Brent climbed by around 4% in Asian trading to just over $105 per barrel. The Iranian proposal rejected by President Trump is reported to have suggested separating negotiations on ending hostilities in the Strait of Hormuz from more complex issues like Tehran's nuclear program. Writing on Truth Social, President Trump called the response totally unacceptable. Caroline Davis reports.
12: President Trump has left little ambiguity about his feelings on Iran's response. In a post on social media, he said he'd read the latest reply from what he called Iran's so-called representatives and didn't like it. He had previously said that the US would resume bombing at a higher intensity if Iran did not agree to what has been agreed. The White House has repeatedly said he is open to diplomacy.
11: The US Department of Health and Human Services has said one of the 17 Americans being repatriated from the hantavirus-stricken cruise ship MV Hondius has tested positive for the transmissible Andy strain.

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1: Skull would have been completely eroded away, and the whole front of her face would be gone. Would be completely gone.
2: After his release from prison, Peter Larson completed his PhD in paleontology. He still lives in Hill City, South Dakota, and still runs the Black Hills Institute. Sue the T-Rex, the most complete T-Rex skeleton in the world, is on display at the Field Museum of Natural History in Chicago.
3: Peter Larson was speaking to Dina Newman in 2015, and you can see Sue the T-Rex, well, her fossilized skeleton at least, in a photo on our website, where you will also be able to uncover a whole treasure trove of first-hand stories from the past. Go to bbc.com/witnesshistory. And that's it for this edition of the History Hour. We'll be chiseling away to bring you more next week, so until then, this is Max Pearson from all of us here. Thanks for listening. Goodbye.
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7: This is Alex Ritson with the newsroom. I don't like it. Totally unacceptable. President Trump's swift response to Iran's counterproposal for peace talks, adding to fears of a deadlock.
8: So far, the Iranians are behaving almost as though they're winners. And I think that they're not yet losers, frankly. And I think that this negotiation is going to go on for some time, in my view.
7: Two more returning cruise ship passengers test positive for the deadly hantavirus in Thailand. Cheers from supporters as former Prime Minister Thaksin Shinawat is freed from jail, although he'll wear an electronic tag. Why Argentinians are increasingly crossing the border to do their shopping in neighbouring Chile. And with exactly a month to go, our reporter visits Kansas City, one of the venues for this year's Football World Cup.
9: Yeah, the fans really embrace soccer here. So football's big, obviously, with the Chiefs. The Royals have done well, but yeah, we'd love to see more soccer. Let's bring it on.
7: First, the latest world news.
10: BBC News with Emily Thomas. The price of oil has risen once again following President Trump's dismissal of Iran's counterproposals to a US plan for potential peace talks. Energy prices have swung wildly since the start of the conflict, reflecting the reduction in global supplies caused by the disruption to shipping in the Strait of Hormuz. Nick Marsh has more from Singapore.
11: Well, oil is still very, very high because it looks like there's going to be no kind of solution anytime soon to what's happening in the Strait of Hormuz. With the price of oil so high, that means your everyday goods are going to cost more, transportation costs more. If you're here in Asia and you get all your oil from the Middle East, you're getting far less. About a billion barrels of oil have been lost from the world supply since this war began. So that is a huge, huge shortfall that needs to be made up. Yes, it's good for the oil companies, but it's bad for anyone else that needs to buy oil for their economy or for their everyday life.
10: The brother of the jailed Iranian Nobel Peace Prize winner Narges Mohammadi says he's relieved she's now receiving adequate medical treatment for her serious heart condition. But Mohammadi cautioned that the relief was only temporary.
12: It's the very early stages, so we don't have any precise news about what's going on. The only worry that I have is the permanent damage that has been caused during these days in the prison. She has been experiencing very serious symptoms that point in direction of having developed variant angina, and it might have some lifelong repercussions for her health.
10: The French health minister, Stéphanie Rist, has said one of her nationals has tested positive for hantavirus following her evacuation from the cruise liner MV

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1: Apologized on behalf of the Catholic Church in 2022. The chair of the Truth and Reconciliation Commission, Justice Murray Sinclair, died in 2024. Chief Wilton Littlechild was speaking to me, Tim O'Callaghan, for Witness History.
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6: Coming up from the BBC World Service, the interview, Conversations with the People Shaping Our World, with me, Farnaz Ghazizadeh. In this episode, I speak to Mikhail Ivanovich Ulyanov, Russia's ambassador to the International Atomic Energy Agency in Vienna, about the collapse of diplomacy over Iran's nuclear program and whether negotiations can still be revived. Ulyanov insists Iran's nuclear program is already among the most heavily monitored in the world, and so concerns over the program are overstated.
7: It's outrageous because these nuclear plants, facilities, were certified by the International Atomic Energy Agency as purely peaceful facilities. The inspectors, they spend there a lot of time, 24 hours a day, 7 days a week, thousands of inspections. The agency knows everything.
6: Mikhail Ulyanov. Hear more on the interview after the news.
8: BBC News with Emily Thomas. The price of oil has risen again following President Trump's dismissal of Iran's counterproposals to a US plan for potential peace talks. Energy prices have swung wildly since the start of the conflict, reflecting the reduction in global supplies caused by the disruption to shipping in the Strait of Hormuz. Nick Marsh has more from Singapore.
9: Well, oil is still very, very high because it looks like there's going to be no kind of solution anytime soon to what's happening in the Strait of Hormuz. With the price of oil so high, that means your everyday goods are going to cost more, transportation costs more. If you're here in Asia and you get all your oil from the Middle East, you're getting far less. About a billion barrels of oil have been lost from the world supply since this war began. So that is a huge, huge shortfall that needs to be made up. Yes, it's good for the oil companies, but it's bad for anyone else that needs to buy oil for their economy or for their everyday life.
8: There's further evidence of the spread of hantavirus on board the cruise ship MV Hondius after a French passenger tested positive for the disease while being repatriated. Earlier, US officials said one of their nationals had also tested positive during the evacuation process from the vessel. The former Prime Minister of Thailand, Thaksin Shinawat, has said he feels relief after being released from prison on parole. The 76-year-old served just part of his one-year jail sentence for corruption and abuse of power. He was greeted by family as well as hundreds of supporters, as Jonathan Head reports from Bangkok.
10: There was a very rousing reception from Thaksin's sort of die-hard supporters. He's still a very controversial man in Thailand. He has some very bitter opponents. A lot of people don't trust or don't like him. But in parts of Thailand, there is a bedrock of almost unbreakable support, much of it older. And some of those people at the prison had traveled for very long distances from the furthest corners of the country to come and see him released from prison. And obviously, they were very excited to see him out. A lot of them believe that he's still a figure who can perform economic miracles, revive the economy, lift living standards.
8: Leaders from across Africa are gathering in Nairobi for talks jointly hosted by France and the Kenyan government. The Africa Forward Summit brings together nearly 30 heads of state. Akisa Wandera reports from the Kenyan capital.
11: The meeting will focus on trade, infrastructure, renewable energy, technology and security cooperation.

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0: With painstaking effort, White's co-writer Bill Myers used the old tapes to rebuild the 11-minute piece over the course of 3 or 4 months. On the tapes, Maurice White talks about his approach.
1: I was amazed in a sense of what direction should I go. I've had many top 40 hits, but my essence is really jazz. This is not just a Earth, Wind & Fire project. It's like a Maurice White presentation and making to the world. So that's the way I looked at it, you know? So it's like, it's something that you have to like take your time and explore it. It's all about discovery.
0: An exploration more than 2 decades in the making. It's Morning Edition from NPR News. I'm Michelle Martin.
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8: Good morning. Iranian officials are increasingly calling their country a global superpower. President Trump rejected their latest proposal to end the war, but didn't detail what was in it.
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8: Good morning. Iranian officials are increasingly calling their country a global superpower. President Trump rejected their latest proposal to end the war, but didn't detail what was in it. It's Morning Edition from NPR News.

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1: To oversee the administration. Also, Virginia Democrats are considering how to respond to a court ruling that threw out their redistricting plans. And will AI chatbots eventually be legally responsible for what they do? It is Monday, May 11th. On this day in 1846, President James Polk wrote to Congress asking it to declare war on Mexico. News is next.
2: Live from NPR News in Washington, I'm Korva Coleman. President Trump has rejected Iran's response to the latest U.S. ceasefire proposal. He wrote online yesterday it was, quote, totally unacceptable. Iran was calling for an end to the war and an end to the U.S. blockade on Iranian ports, among other demands. Iran continues to stall all commercial shipping in the Strait of Hormuz. Meanwhile, Trump is going to China this week for a major visit. He was supposed to visit China in March to talk about trade, but NPR's Tamara Keith says the war forced Trump to reschedule.
3: When this visit was first put on the books last fall, the focus was on keeping the trade truce between these two powers going. And that is still on the agenda. But now there's this pressing new global challenge. Iran's foreign minister just recently went to China and met with his counterpart there. And China is credited with helping to push Iran to accept that initial ceasefire.
2: NPR's Tamara Keith reporting. The Lebanese Health Ministry says Israeli airstrikes over the weekend have killed 87 people. That's despite a ceasefire between the two countries aimed at disarming the militant group Hezbollah. NPR's Jane Araf has more.
4: One airstrike killed a family of nine, including three women and three children, including a six-month-old baby, according to village officials. A separate drone attack fatally injured a 12-year-old girl riding behind her father on a motorcycle when he was struck. First responders say the girl was hit by follow-up strikes after her father, who is Syrian, was killed. Israel said it was aware of reports of civilian casualties and was reviewing both incidents. It does not generally disclose what reviews show. The Israeli military said Monday that a Hezbollah drone attack Sunday killed a command sergeant major. Israel and Lebanese diplomats are meeting in Washington Thursday for talks aimed at ending the conflict. Jane Araf, NPR News, Beirut.
2: The Trump administration says it's moving forward on a promise to expand access to fertility treatments at lower cost. NPR's Chandelise Duster has more on the latest proposal.
5: On Sunday, the Departments of Health and Human Services, Labor, and Treasury said they are proposing a rule that would allow employers to offer fertility benefits as an additional plan, separate from the health insurance the companies offer. The fertility benefits will be capped at $120,000 per person and their beneficiaries, with adjustments for inflation beginning after 2028. Requirements for the benefits would also include diagnosis and treatment of infertility or related reproductive health conditions. Health Secretary Robert F. Kennedy Jr. says the proposed rule expands access to fertility care. He also said it, quote, gives more Americans a real path to starting and growing their families. Chandelise Duster, NPR News.
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7: This is CPR News. I'm Bozzy Kanani. The Colorado Senate will hear a proposal today that would require college health centers to provide medication abortion services. CPR education reporter Jenny Brundine has more.
8: The bill would expand reproductive health care access for students at both public and private institutions. Under the bill, campuses with on-site pharmacies would be required to stock and dispense abortion medication. For colleges without a pharmacy, health care providers would instead be required to submit prescriptions to off-campus outlets. The measure includes specific privacy protections for students. It also provides exemptions for institutions with conflicting religious beliefs or those at risk of losing federal grants. Jenny Brandy, CPR News.
7: It's finals time at many Colorado universities, and right in the middle of it, they're recovering from a major disruption to the online learning platform Canvas. The online system used

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1: How would you feel if your employer started using your computer movements to train AI? Meta announced last month that's what it will do. What about other companies? In today's Marketplace Morning Report, you'll hear about some of the other ways that companies are now using human behavior for AI. That's coming up, along with the rest of the day's business and economic headlines, in about 10 minutes. 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Good morning. I'm Bozzy Kanani. Well, taking a look at the forecast for today, we can expect more sun and above normal temperatures. In Denver, a sunny day with a high near 83. In Boulder, the high will be near 85 today. In Grand Junction, also sunny there with a high near 90. And in the Central Mountains, over near Vail and Aspen, sunny as well, with highs in the mid to upper 70s. It's 6:43.
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4: 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Bears, mountain lions, and elk, but also flamingos, and Tessie the elephant, who worked as a golf caddy. Some animals caused trouble. One monkey bit a visitor on the nose and cost the hotel a pretty penny. The animals were moved to a different location that ultimately became another Penrose venture, the Cheyenne Mountain Zoo.
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1: This is Morning Edition from CPR News. I'm Bozzy Kanani. What if your washing machine could help water your trees and shrubs, especially now with watering restrictions in place? That idea sparked a legal fight for a homeowner in Colorado Springs who wants to reuse water. CPR's Haley Sanchez has the story for this week's Colorado Wonders.
7: Inside Tamar LaLania's laundry room in Colorado Springs, a washing machine drains into a simple pipe and lever system.
8: So when we're doing landscape, we have it turned this way. And then if we do want to do load with bleach, we're going to switch it to drain. And it's that simple.
7: Generally, gray water systems reuse household water from things like washing machines, showers, and sinks to irrigate landscaping or flush toilets instead of sending it straight into the sewer. In LaLania's yard, the laundry water drains into mulch basins around bushes and trees.
8: Yeah, all you do is deal with that lever inside, and we don't have to water these things at all. They're certainly getting a lot of water and growing quite big.
7: The system was installed by her partner, Bradley White. Ironically, White wasn't home during my visit because he was in California for work.
9: Oh, I'm actually installing a gray water system right now.
7: White has spent more than a decade professionally installing residential gray water systems. He says he got into this line of work during California's severe drought years ago. He wrote to us through Colorado Wonders. He wants to know why he's not supposed to recycle his water like this in his backyard.
9: A simple change in how you look at water makes a big difference.
7: Most of the systems he installs are known as laundry to landscape. Water from a washing machine gets diverted directly into outdoor mulch basins.
9: It's just like pouring water in a hole. It's that simple.
7: But in Colorado Springs, it's not legal. Colorado Springs Utilities says city code prohibits gray water use. In an emailed statement, the utility said customers can only use water once unless the city specifically allows otherwise. Utilities says installing state-compliant gray water systems in existing homes can be expensive, and few Colorado communities have widely adopted gray water programs. Plus, the city wants more time to study how home systems would fit into its larger water reuse strategy. Right now, the utility already captures and reuses water through a larger centralized treatment system. Over the last decade, gray water rules have shifted statewide. For years, cities and counties had to opt in to use gray water systems, but lawmakers passed House Bill 1362 in 2024, which flipped that process. Now, gray water is allowed statewide unless local governments specifically opt out, and Colorado Springs did just that. Still, even in places that allow gray water, it's hard to measure how much water or money they actually save.
10: You know, on its own, I'd say that gray water is not the most impactful solution.
7: Kevin Reedy is a water efficiency specialist with the Colorado Water Conservation Board. He says gray water could still play a role in conservation, particularly when it's paired with drought-tolerant landscaping and efficient irrigation systems.
10: In our water plan, it's kind of important to highlight these alternative water sources. Not every solution's off the table.
7: Gray water adoption around Colorado is patchy so far, so measuring how much water it actually saves statewide is difficult because policies and systems vary so widely from place to place. Take the CSU Spur campus in Denver, where treated shower and sink water gets reused to flush toilets inside the building. Sybil Charvel is a Colorado State University professor who has studied gray water systems for nearly 30 years. Although this initiative is in a commercial building, she says it's hard to pin down the exact savings even here.
11: I don't even actually want to put a guess on it. It's hard to quantify because we don't always know the number of people showering in that building. And if there's not enough gray water, we supplement with potable water. I can say with confidence that we are substantially reducing the amount of water we're using to flush those toilets.
7: She says the bigger motivation is sustainability.
11: The cost of water is so low, it's pretty hard to recover the costs from these kind of systems. So a lot of times the motivation to do these kinds of things are more around green building initiatives and being stewards of our land and water.
7: And that's exactly the why for Bradley White, our question asker back in Colorado Springs.
9: It's just like kind of common sense. I want to conserve any resources we have, and water is a great resource.
7: Court records show that White has filed both a civil case and a water court petition challenging Colorado Springs' one-use water rule.
9: My intent with this lawsuit is just to try to get the city to let us reuse some of our water.
7: White says he wants to follow the rules and go about gray water systems the right way. And he says he expects the utility could eventually issue a formal notice for violating the city's water policy. But he wants to see progress from the city on gray water, especially as drought and climate pressures continue across the West. In Colorado Springs, I'm Haley Sanchez, CPR News.
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15: From Marketplace, I'm Sabri Benishore. A gallon of gas will set you back $4.52 on average in the U.S., $6.15 in California. A mere eternity ago, in February, before President Trump launched the war on Iran, gas was at just $2.98 a gallon. Energy Secretary Chris Wright, over the weekend, floated the idea of pausing the federal gas tax to give Americans some relief. As you can imagine, these prices are going to be harder on some people than on others. That is what a study by the Federal Reserve Bank of New York found. Upper-income households barely cut back on gas at all. They just paid it. Lower-income households, though, not only pulled back on gas, but they still ended up spending more money on it overall because the prices are so high. Marketplace's Nova Sappho reports.
16: At a gas station down the block from Marketplace in L.A., the price board read $6.98 for a gallon of regular when Joanne Lee was filling up her Cadillac SUV.
17: It's double. Everyone feels it, right?
16: Lee says one of her children commutes to school by bus, and in the before times,
17: we used to go and pick him up more frequently, probably are not doing that as much.
16: If gas prices stay high months from now,
17: I think it will have implications on, you know, how much maybe we donate to the certain causes.
16: Lee's cuts so far have been minor, but the New York Fed found that for lower income households, the cuts have been more dramatic. Gasoline use declined 7% in March. Higher income households cut back just 1%.
18: It really does seem that the lower 20 or 30% of the income distribution is really feeling this most acutely.
16: Ted Rossman of Bankrate says that's consistent with the K-shaped economy. Lower income households struggling, upper income prospering. But the New York Fed says the disparities are growing even wider this time than in 2022, when gas prices spiked because Russia invaded Ukraine. Benga Ajilori is chief economist at the Center for Budget and Policy Priorities.
19: So in 2022, this was right after the pandemic, so we had the expanded unemployment insurance benefits.
16: Also expanded tax credits, rebate checks, higher savings, stronger wage gains.
19: So we had people at the lower and middle income of the distribution having more money so that they could weather these price shocks.
16: This time around, Ajilori expects more people to cut costs as gas prices remain elevated. I'm Nova Sappho for Marketplace.
15: All right, let's do the numbers. Dow, S&P, and NASDAQ futures are all down in the 1 to 2/10% range, with Dow futures down 33 points.
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15: Not too long ago, Meta announced it was installing software on employees' computers that tracks their keystrokes and mouse movements, not for, like, performance reviews, Meta says, but rather to help train its artificial intelligence. That's apparently sparked some backlash within the company over privacy concerns. But it is far from the only controversial way companies have trained their AIs. The game Pokemon Go used billions of images uploaded by users to train a navigation AI. Uber uses its drivers to train AI by uploading photos or voice clips, although it does pay them to do it. Panos Ipirotis is a professor of technology and business at NYU's Stern School and is here to talk about Meta's plan and more. Good morning.
20: Good morning.
15: Is this just something freaky that Meta cooked up, or is this part of some larger trend on how we train our AIs?
20: 15 years back, I was working with Odesk, which is now called Upwork, which was allowing people to hire contractors anywhere in the world and to establish trust. One of the things that they were doing was they were recording the screen of the employees and the keystrokes and the mouse movements, etc. So this thing exists for almost 20 years.
15: What's new about it, I guess, is the fact that it's done for purposes of AI training. So I just wonder if there are ever new ways that we are training AI and may not know about it.
20: Well, this goes back 20 years back. You know, do you remember all these captures?
15: Yes, like click here to prove you're not a robot.
20: Yeah, and you need to click on a bicycle, on a bus, recognizing different objects. You're providing labels to a confused AI system that tries to figure out, is there really a bus here? And so on. So all this reCAPTCHA is providing directly training data. But also when people participate on Reddit, people ask questions, there is a lot of discussion back there, people vote on the answers. This is very useful and extremely often leveraged by the LLMs when they are trying to get knowledge about obscure topics.
15: Are AI firms constantly looking for new and creative ways to train their models?
20: 100%. There is a general policy question. Who gets the benefit of this data? For example, you go on Reddit, you participate in a discussion, and Reddit afterwards sells this data to LLM companies, to OpenAI, Anthropic, Google, etc. It's actually one of the biggest sources of revenue. You as a Reddit participant don't get paid anything. The LLM companies, they train their models, they get value out of that. So the only person that doesn't get value out of it is the people who contribute the data.
15: Are there any guardrails or laws that would regulate like the privacy aspect of this or the people kind of unwittingly training models part of this?
20: Companies typically do have the right terms of service that give them the ability to mine the data, train on the data, and so on. You don't have the right to opt out often, but this is literally just deleting your data from someone's database. This doesn't work well when we're talking about trained models. We don't really have much of a framework around such scenarios.
15: Panos Ipirotis is a professor of technology and business at NYU Stern School. Thank you so much.
20: Thank you.
15: In New York, I'm Sabri Benishore with the Marketplace Morning Report. 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
22: Good morning. President Trump pushed back his last scheduled trip to China because of the war with Iran. He's going this week. Does the ongoing war change the dynamic between Trump and Chinese President Xi Jinping? It's Morning Edition from NPR News. AI is expected to be part of Trump's agenda in China. I'm Michelle Martin.
23: 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Also, Martin Short talks about why he loves playing morons with power and how he has survived through grief after seeing so many of his own family members die. It's Monday, May 11th, on this day in 1996.
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23: 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Also, Martin Short talks about why he loves playing morons with power and how he has survived through grief after seeing so many of his own family members die. It's Monday, May 11th. On this day in 1997, IBM's upgraded Deep Blue beat chess grandmaster

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1: It ends at midnight tonight. The pause in fighting was negotiated by President Trump. It was timed to events marking the anniversary of the Soviet Union's victory over Nazi Germany in World War II. From Moscow, NPR's Charles Maines reports.
2: Ukraine's President Volodymyr Zelensky said Russia had refrained from large-scale missile strikes, but continued attacks along the front lines, prompting Ukraine to return fire. Similarly, Russia's defense ministry accused Ukraine of launching thousands of drones into Russian airspace, to which it said Russia responded in kind. Yet there were no disruptions during Russia's military parade on Red Square Saturday, an event scaled back amid fears of Ukrainian drone strikes. During that ceremony, Russian President Vladimir Putin insisted his forces would prove victorious against an aggressive Ukraine backed by NATO, only to later suggest he remained open to diplomatic efforts to bring the war to a close. Charles Maines, NPR News, Moscow.
1: Israeli Prime Minister Benjamin Netanyahu is defending the U.S. and Israeli war with Iran. He told CBS's 60 Minutes program he did not foresee the crisis in the Strait of Hormuz. Iran has blocked commercial shipping. That's triggered a world energy crisis. Despite the current ceasefire, Netanyahu says the war with Iran isn't over yet.
3: I think it accomplished a great deal, but it's not over because there's still nuclear material, enriched uranium, that has to be taken out of Iran. There is still enrichment sites that have to be dismantled. There are still proxies that Iran supports. There are ballistic missiles that they still want to produce. Now, we've degraded a lot of it, but all of that is still there, and there's work to be done.
1: Yesterday, President Trump rejected Iran's response to a U.S. proposal to end the war. Trump wrote online, quote, "totally unacceptable." The U.S. says that 17 Americans that were aboard a cruise ship where the Rehanta virus was found have returned to the U.S. They'll go into quarantine in Nebraska. NPR's Marie Andrusovich reports the Department of Health and Human Services says one of them has tested positive for the virus.
4: Officials say the individual tested positive for the Andes strain of the virus, while a second passenger is experiencing mild symptoms. All 17 Americans who are on the affected cruise ship will quarantine in Omaha at the University of Nebraska Medical Center, with the symptomatic passenger going to a separate treatment facility. All will undergo clinical evaluation. According to the CDC, symptoms can take up to 42 days after exposure to show up. The World Health Organization says the hantavirus risk to the general public remains low, and the outbreak is, quote, not the start of another COVID pandemic. Marie Andrusovich, NPR News, Washington.
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6: This is CPR News. I'm Bozzy Kanani. The Colorado Senate will hear a proposal today that would require college health centers to provide medication abortion services. CPR education reporter Jenny Brendine has more.
7: The bill would expand reproductive health care access for students at both public and private institutions. Under the bill, campuses with on-site pharmacies would be required to stock and dispense abortion medication. For colleges without a pharmacy, health care providers would instead be required to submit prescriptions to off-campus outlets. The measure includes specific privacy protections for students. It also provides exemptions for institutions with conflicting religious beliefs or those at risk of losing federal grants. Jenny Brendine, CPR News.
6: It's finals time at many Colorado universities, and right in the middle of it, they're recovering from a major disruption to the online learning platform Canvas. The online system used for assignments and communication went down last week. Officials at multiple schools say the platform is now back up, but not before forcing instructors and students to find workarounds for end-of-term submissions. The outage is part of a global incident that the hacking group Shiny Hunters has taken credit for. University leaders say they do not believe any sensitive student information is at risk. The city of Denver has changed its legal strategy in a lawsuit stemming from alleged police misconduct during the 2020 George Floyd protests. Denverite's Kyle Harris reports.

0: A 2022 lawsuit in federal court accused the Denver Police Department of engaging in excessive force, targeting people who criticized police, and intentionally shooting protesters and journalists in the head with less lethal munitions. In a court document, the city acknowledged it is liable, settling the question of whether Denver officers did wrong. The move will leave jurors with one decision: what was the precise harm, and what should the damages be? I'm Kyle Harris, Denverite.
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1: You may have seen it in your social media feeds. One of the new things that wellness and longevity influencers are pushing is a compound called NAD. Researchers say it does look promising, but as so many trends on the internet go, they say the marketing is ahead of the science. We'll hear more about NAD, its possible benefits, and its limits coming up a little later this morning. That story is just after 7:45. 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Good morning. I'm Bozzy Kanani. We start this work week with some warm weather. In Denver, a sunny day with a high near 83. In Boulder, the high will be near 85. In Grand Junction, sunny with highs that get into the low 90s. And in the Central Mountains near Vail and Aspen, sunny weather there with highs in the mid to upper 70s.
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0: Democrats and Republicans are angling ahead of next month's primary election for governor. Last week, Democratic candidates faced off in debate. Later this week, Republicans do. And Colorado Matters begins a series of one-on-one interviews as well. 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And come to CPR.org as CPR News continues coverage of the race to choose Colorado's next governor.
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2: This is Morning Edition from CPR News. I'm Ryan Warner. A little girl in northeastern Colorado dreamed of one day being a teacher. She chose journalism instead. And that has taken her from the Centennial State to Washington, D.C. to sub-Saharan Africa. Now she's the voice of your weekday mornings here on CPR News. Bozzy Kanani is our new senior host of Morning Edition. And Bozzy, congratulations.
3: Thank you, Ryan. I'm so pleased to have this opportunity and to be here with you.
2: I'm so glad you chose the news business, although there have to be classrooms of children missing out. What happened to those aspirations to be a teacher?
3: You know, my mom was a teacher, and she loved her job. My mom was a really hardworking teacher who would stay late after school every day grading papers. Therefore, I, as a kid, and my sister and my brother spent a lot of time hanging out in her classroom after school. It was sort of our second home.
2: What grade did she teach?
3: She bounced around in mostly the elementary levels.
2: Okay.
3: Her mother was a teacher, and my grandmother's mother was a teacher. So I think if you'd asked me when I was 12 what I wanted to do with my life, I would have said, I guess I'm going to become a teacher. Mm-hmm. As I got into high school, I got a chance to get involved in the high school newspaper, in the yearbook, and I just really found that I loved doing that. I had a lot of exposure to broadcast news, especially television when I was a kid, because my dad was just a really dedicated TV news fan. Oh. He would walk into the living room at 5 o'clock every night, and it didn't matter what we were watching. It was time to turn on the news. So we saw the news at 5 o'clock and again that night at 10 o'clock. And so I had an understanding of the importance of the news as a window to the world for people. And so by the time I graduated high school, I knew that I wanted to go to school and study journalism and attempt to do that.
2: And they're not wholly different professions. I mean, there's a part of me that thinks this is a classroom of the air, you know?
3: I would agree. I think being a journalist is a chance to be a student and a teacher every day.
2: Oh, that's well put.
3: Really, right? I think we show up and we're learning from the people around us, and then we stop and take time to try to figure out how we translate that knowledge and that information to the others around us.
2: Oh, that's beautifully put, both student and teacher and journalism. You grew up in Morgan County, mm-hmm. Wiggins.
3: Yes.
2: On the Eastern Plains. What was that like?
3: Wiggins was the type of place when I was a kid. At that time, it was about 800 people. I think it's more now. I'm the second of five kids. And so whenever my parents got tired of us, they could shoo us out of the house and say, just be back by dark.
2: Uh-huh.
3: So that was a really different experience. It was a great place to grow up in that way. A very different experience than I think my kids are getting now that we live in the city and they're growing up here. I can't just shoo them out of the house in quite the same way.
2: I'm always curious, when people grow up in small towns, what was the big city to you? Where did you go?
3: Wiggins is only about an hour driving away from the metro area, which was good because we had friends and family in the metro area. So we had many opportunities to come up and visit them. I have always loved and still really appreciate the dynamism of the big city, the opportunities. There's a lot going on here, and that's really fun. But my parents were both raised in rural areas, and they really loved being able to raise their kids in a place that was just quieter, that was more manageable. Life can be more manageable in many ways, affordability, easier to get places, to see the people that you know. And so, you know, that aspect of living in a small town was really great, too.
2: I understand you are asked a lot about your name. Years ago, in fact, when you were a new reporter in Denver, Westword gave you an award for your name. You have an award-winning name. Would you share anything about your name, Bozzy?
3: A Westword writer said many years ago that my name sounded like a Japanese anime superhero. And, you know, I can see that.
2: Bozzy Kanani.
3: Yeah. But the two questions that I get about my name most often are, is it my real name? They wonder if it's a radio name or a TV name.
2: Oh.
3: And that is, in fact, the name that my parents call me and that most people call me throughout my life. It is a bit of a nickname, though. My full first name is Bozzy Mana, but I've always just shortened it to Bozzy. And I'm really grateful for that now, because working in radio, I find that we do introduce ourselves quite a bit, because
2: yeah.
3: listeners are coming and going throughout their day. And so even I appreciate having a shorter version of my own name at this point.
2: Will you just say, but say the full name just once for me, first and last.
3: Bozzy Mana Kanani.
2: Okay.
3: Is my full name.
2: Yeah, I just wanted to hear you say it.
3: The second question that I get a lot of is just the origin of
2: yes,
3: my name.
2: Yes, yes.
3: And so, no, it is not Japanese. It is, in fact, East African. It's a name from Tanzania, which is where my dad is from. Tanzania is known as the home of Mount Kilimanjaro, a place where many people may go if they're looking to go on safari. So my father's from there. My mother was from here in Colorado, but she went there to be a teacher in the 1970s, and that's how they met. Then they came back to Colorado at some point to spend a little more time with her family. They had several more kids, and they just ended up staying here. So that's how we came to Colorado.
2: Is it safe to assume that you were the only Tanzanian Americans in Wiggins?
3: Yes, we were. And I think that that is also one of the reasons I ended up becoming a journalist.
2: Huh.
3: I grew up in a small town, and having a parent from overseas, I knew that there was a big world out there, and I was just really curious about it. And, you know, journalism has really been a great way for somebody who's curious about the world to get to explore it.
2: Well, you explored Metro Denver as a journalist.
3: Mm-hmm.
2: You were on television at 9 News. And then that broader world called you. Will you tell us about some of your foreign assignments?
3: Sure. I was a reporter here in Denver back in 2010 when an opportunity came up to join the national network, ABC News, based out of their bureau in Nairobi, Kenya, covering news around sub-Saharan Africa.
2: Oh.
3: So I did that for 2 years, and it was, you know, phenomenally exciting much of the time, and also really hard and sometimes frightening to be, you know, getting on small planes, flying around many different countries. But I will always be so grateful that I had that experience, because for me, it was the first time I had ever really lived in a developing country or spent a lot of significant time there. And so I feel that I was forever changed from that new perspective and that new understanding of what much of our world, if not most of our world, is like.
2: Bozzy Kanani is our new Morning Edition senior host. What fuels her in these early morning hours? Check out CPR News on Instagram to find out. And stick around this morning for more from Bozzy Kanani. I'm Ryan Warner. This is CPR News.
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10: Live from NPR News in Washington, I'm Amy Held. The U.S. and Iran find themselves at odds once again over how to end the war 10 weeks in. Both sides calling on each other to lift their blockades of the Strait of Hormuz. That's become a choke point for global oil. President Trump travels to China this week for a summit with President Xi Jinping, and Representative Ro Khanna, Democrat of California, tells NPR's Morning Edition the war with Iran has complicated long-standing trade issues with China.
6: We now need China and other nations' help to get the Strait of Hormuz open and to end the war and to negotiate with Iran, because right now our gas prices are high and our fertilizer costs are high. And the important thing to understand about the fertilizer costs being high, urea and ammonia, is that's not just hurting American farmers. This is why so many Americans are having high bills when they go to the grocery store.
10: Iran is considered one of China's closest partners in the Middle East, and Trump has suggested he may ask Beijing to help reopen the strait. Oil prices rose once again overnight over renewed worries about the latest U.S. and Iran impasse at the opening bell on Wall Street. Stocks were trading mixed. This after last week's record-setting rally when the S&P and NASDAQ closed Friday at new highs. Stocks in Asia were mixed. This is NPR News.
3: This is CPR News. I'm Bozzy Kanani. With just a few days left before the end of the session, Colorado lawmakers rejected a bill that would have created incentives for building data centers. For the Colorado Capital News Alliance, Lucas Brady Woods reports.
7: Data centers are the infrastructure behind digital services like video streaming, cloud storage, and artificial intelligence. They're in high demand, but they've also drawn scrutiny for using a lot of energy and water. The bill would have tried to lure data centers to Colorado with a 20-year break on sales and use taxes. It would have also imposed moderate environmental guardrails. The bill's Democratic sponsors argued bringing data centers here would create jobs and revenue. They tried for months to build support for the measure, but ultimately it did not have the votes to clear its first hearing. Another group of Democrats are still working on a competing bill. Theirs is focused on strict environmental regulations for data centers.
3: That was Lucas Brady Woods reporting. Ahead of what could be a highly active wildfire season, technology is increasingly being used as a warning tool. The Mountain West News Bureau's Jenny Kinsey has more on AI alerts.
11: Wildfires have become more common and more extreme in recent decades, a rising concern for communities across the West. Technology holds promise to help firefighters become aware of incidents as they spark, enhancing intervention. Arvind Setam is co-founder of Pano AI, which has deployed sensors and detectors in 17 states, including New Mexico, Arizona, Colorado, and Utah.
12: Last wildfire season in the U.S. alone, we detected 725 named wildfires. And of those, half of these, we were the first notification.
11: Pano AI charges $50,000 per year per camera. I'm Jenny Kinsey for the Mountain West News Bureau.
3: Jefferson County is launching a free shuttle service to Red Rocks and other foothills destinations west of Denver. The West Tracks Shuttle Pilot Program begins this Memorial Day weekend and will run through the summer on weekends and holidays through Labor Day. Other stops include Dinosaur Ridge and downtown Morrison. Leaders say the goal is to improve accessibility to those popular destinations while also reducing traffic and emissions. It's 7:33. This is CPR News.
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13: It's Morning Edition from NPR News. I'm E. Martinez in Los Angeles, California.
14: And I'm Michelle Martin in Washington, D.C. Good morning. President Trump will visit China this week, where he will meet with Chinese leader Xi Jinping. One of the big things they're expected to talk about is artificial intelligence. Both the U.S. and China have amped up development and adoption of AI in order to get ahead in the global race over the technology. NPR White House correspondent Deepa Shivram reports on who is winning and for how long.
15: Trump says the U.S. is leading on AI, and by some measurements, he's not wrong. Here's Kyle Chan, a fellow at Brookings, a centrist think tank in Washington.
16: If you're looking just at sheer performance of the top models, then yes, models from OpenAI, Anthropic, Google DeepMind are widely regarded as the very best.
15: And having the best models is critical, Chan says, for things like complex coding tasks and for national security and preventing cyber attacks. But having the best AI product isn't the only measurement of success when it comes to the global race over this technology.
16: While you can have the very best models, if you don't know how to integrate them into your economy, into your different sectors and services, then it matters less how good they are.
15: The data isn't always clear, but this is an area where China may be outpacing the U.S., says Chan, by further integrating AI into their society and everyday life, like healthcare, education, and government services, even if the technology isn't as good as what the U.S. is making. The other factor with Chinese AI models is that they're open source. That makes them free or very cheap, and it means that developers can adapt and fine-tune and customize the models in a way that fits their needs. U.S. models, on the other hand, are essentially locked and are more expensive but better quality. And that's working for now, but it might not in the long term, says Michael Horowitz. He's a professor of political science at the University of Pennsylvania and a former Pentagon official. He compares the decision between Chinese and U.S. AI models to buying a TV.
17: The top of the market television is like certainly better than a mid-market television. But a mid-market television that you can get for under $1,000 now is like still pretty darn good.
15: So in other words, U.S. AI models are the top of the market, but
17: the risk is that the impact of that lead is overcome by actors around the world choosing to work with Chinese AI models because they're cheaper and easier to access.
15: Experts, including Horowitz, estimate that the lead the U.S. has on its AI models is about 6 to 12 months. But the recent controversy over Anthropic's Mythos has some in Washington worried about whether that buffer is enough. Anthropic deemed their AI model Mythos too dangerous to release because of cybersecurity concerns. AI is developing so rapidly that it brings up questions about the security of the U.S.'s AI lead, like this one from Chan.
16: Does having a lead in AI frontier capabilities, even if it's just a few months, give the U.S. a chance to deal with some of these cyber vulnerabilities before China has a chance to try them out on the U.S.?
15: What measures the U.S. can take to widen that lead will likely be what Trump and his administration try to advocate for in his meeting with Xi later this week. Deepa Shivaram, NPR News, Washington.
14: Another key issue in U.S.-China relations is critical minerals that the U.S. military cannot function without. China largely controls the world's access to many of them, which gives China a lot of leverage over the United States. This afternoon on All Things Considered, how a tiny Montana town is benefiting from a big Pentagon investment to turn the tide on mineral supplies. 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
13: We go now to the occupied West Bank, where Israeli settlers have dug up the grave of an elderly Palestinian man. It happened in a cemetery near a newly reestablished Israeli settlement. The United Nations Human Rights Office for the Occupied Palestinian Territory said the incident was a, quote, despicable example of the new level of dehumanization of Palestinians. There has been a dramatic increase in settler attacks and Israeli government restrictions in the occupied West Bank. Here's NPR's Ruth Sherlock.
18: A video filmed at the scene shows the event clearly. The relatives of the deceased Palestinian, Hussein Asersa, quickly carry his body, wrapped in a white shroud, away from the cemetery where settlers, armed with weapons and holding spades, stand beside Asersa's freshly disturbed burial site. We were forced to lift my father's body out of the grave the settlers had been digging up, Mohammed Asersa says. He speaks with us by phone from a tent outside his house, where he's receiving mourners who've come to pay their respects. Asersa says his family has been burying their dead in this cemetery for generations. Then, last year, Israeli Prime Minister Benjamin Netanyahu's government approved the return to the area of a settlement that had been removed under an Israeli disengagement plan in 2005. Now, settlers live a little over 300 yards from the cemetery. Asasa says his family was told they would now need to obtain permits from the Israeli military to access the cemetery to visit relatives' graves or bury their dead. So when Hussein Asasa, who was in his 80s, passed away, that's what the family did. The Israeli military confirmed to NPR that the Asasas had coordinated the burial in advance with security forces. Asasa says his family was given 30 minutes to lay his father to rest.
19: We buried my father, and all the while the settlers were there shouting at us and heckling us and telling us to leave. After the funeral, we left, but not even 10 or 15 minutes later, people came to warn us the settlers were digging up his grave. We ran back to the cemetery. We couldn't believe what was happening.
18: The settlers had dug all the way down to Asasa's father's body.
19: The settlers told us, either you take the dead body away right now or we'll use a bulldozer to remove him from the grave and dump him for you.
18: He says that despite the family having obtained the necessary permissions, Israeli soldiers at the site did not try to send the settlers away. The Israeli military told NPR its soldiers had confiscated digging tools from the settlers and had remained at the site to, quote, prevent further friction. Asasa shared a video that shows Israeli soldiers standing beside the settlers, looking on. Without support, Asasa says he and his relatives had no choice but to bow to the settlers' demands and exhume the body and take it away. His father was laid to rest in the cemetery of a nearby town, far from his family's traditional burial ground. Ruth Sherlock, NPR News, Ramallah in the occupied West Bank.

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1: You're listening to Morning Edition here on CPR News. I'm Bozzy Kanani. Good morning. Well, now that we are past Mother's Day and the biggest risk of a freeze, it's planting season for summer gardeners. We're coming into the season with drought concerns, so many gardeners are wondering which plants can better tolerate dry conditions and how to conserve water through the summer months. An expert talked with CPR about drought-tolerant plants, vegetables that can handle Colorado heat, and some common gardening mistakes to avoid, and you can find those tips right now at cpr.org. Taking a look at the forecast today, warm temperatures, a high near 83 in Denver, near 85 in Boulder, in Grand Junction, sunny with a high near 90, and in the Central Mountains, highs today in the mid to upper 70s. 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
4: Cooperation is at the heart of Colorado's oldest town, San Luis. Founded in 1851, its first families had communal roots. The region had been part of Mexico just a few years before, and when the Gallegos, Salazar, Romero, and other families founded San Luis, they brought tradition. Near Culebra Creek on the Sangre de Cristo land grant, they built adobe houses around a plaza. They shared a common pasture, La Vega, and they dug acequias, community-managed irrigation systems to bring water to the land. With statehood in 1876, they became Coloradans. Many of their descendants still are, along with legacies of their collaboration, like the San Luis People's Ditch, still used to irrigate thousands of acres, and a general store established in 1857 by Dario Gallegos, later run by the Salazars, then the Romeros, now a community co-op in Colorado's oldest town.
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7: It's Morning Edition from NPR News. I'm Amy Martinez.
8: And I'm Michelle Martin. Celebrities and biohackers are promoting a compound known as NAD for longevity, energy, and recovery. It's sometimes called the fountain of youth. Wellness clinics offer pricey infusions. People can buy supplements and injections, too. NPR health correspondent Will Stone takes a look at whether it's worth the price.
9: NAD is a molecule that's crucial for energy production and cellular health. It stands for nicotinamide adenine dinucleotide. There's evidence NAD levels decline as you age and with some chronic diseases. The question is, can boosting NAD levels help out?
10: In rodents, in mice, not in humans, NAD is miraculous.
9: That's Dr. Samuel Klein at the Washington University School of Medicine in St. Louis. He says in animal studies, you see improvement in mitochondria, the energy factories of the cell, and
10: you have increased strength, you have increased exercise performance, you have decreased metabolic abnormalities.
9: Our bodies are constantly using and recycling NAD, but it also comes from precursors in our diet, like vitamin B3. And these precursors are sold as supplements with abbreviations like NR and NMN. Those are mostly what scientists are studying.
10: The data in humans are pretty iffy.
9: This evidence primarily comes from small trials for specific conditions, like Parkinson's or peripheral artery disease. Christopher Martens at the University of Delaware is leading some of this research.
11: We are in the early days still of doing these studies.
9: Martens and others have shown you can safely boost NAD levels in the blood with precursor supplements. And he says, yes, some of this human data look promising. But what's missing are large, well-controlled trials, a message that tends to get lost on social media and in marketing materials.
11: today, I think that there's an influencer culture that's really promoting the use of NAD that is now interfering, I think, a little bit with our ability to do rigorous science.
9: As in the sensational claims, hyping NAD is a kind of cure-all that can even reverse aging.
11: The cart may be well ahead of the horse at this point.
9: In fact, there's now a thriving market for IV infusions. One IV drip session can run from $200 to upwards of $1,000.
11: We know very, very little about IV infusion of NAD or NAD precursors in the scientific literature, and yet there's these infusion clinics that have been popping up everywhere.
9: A major player in this space is the national chain Restore Hyper Wellness. Rachel Pajednik is the chief science officer there and on the faculty at Stanford.
0: When you look at the wide breadth of data in the NAD sciences, it is vast, and it's being done by some of the best scientists.
9: As for the IV drips, she's published some of the only data, a retrospective study of clients who come to their clinics. Their research shows NAD infusions appear to be safe, but the experience is unpleasant with nausea and vomiting. And there's new data suggesting it's not very effective, which she says makes sense because there is no door to get this molecule inside the cell.
0: So it's a very inefficient way to try to enhance the NAD concentrations.
9: On the other hand, she says IV infusions with an NAD precursor, which her company Restore also offers, looks to be better at boosting NAD. But she acknowledges there isn't yet good evidence on the health benefits.
0: When we ask our clients and patients, does this make you feel better? A lot of them are reporting yes. They're saying they're sleeping better, they have more energy. And I think we do need to think about how we follow that kind of signal. This is not going to go away.
9: Because one thing is clear, the market is moving a lot faster than the science. Will Stone, NPR News.
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1: You're listening to Morning Edition here on CPR News. I'm Bozzy Kanani. There are some changes coming for how young people in Colorado can get a driver's permit. The new requirements go into effect in January for drivers between the ages of 15 to 21. Suzanne Sally is the manager of driver testing and education at the DMV.
12: The biggest change is that the age groups to get a permit have changed. 15 to 18 will be required to take the 30-hour class. We've added a whole other age group, 18 to 21. They will be required to take a 4-hour driver awareness program.
1: Drivers who want to get a permit on or after January 1st need to have already completed the requirements outlined in the new law. Sally advises that drivers get their permit within 6 months of completing the educational course, or else it'll become invalid and they'll have to take the class all over again. On this Monday, we can expect sunny weather with above normal temperatures across the state. The National Weather Service says that means there could be fire weather conditions possible in some places in the high country and in the far northeastern plains this afternoon. Our next chance for rain is midweek, possibly Wednesday night into Thursday.
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8: 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I'm Michelle Martin.
7: Jaime Martinez, science has taken a beating under President Trump. Last year, the administration tried to freeze or withhold billions of dollars to major research institutions and agencies. Some of that money has been restored, but as NPR's Katia Riddle reports, some researchers say it's too late to save their work.
15: There's a laboratory at Harvard that now stands empty, except on this day for Professor Sean Eddy. He's the head of this lab and one of the few researchers who survived last year's cuts.
16: seeing these labs empty is this is not the way it's supposed to be. This was a very vibrant lab.
15: When the space was built more than 10 years ago, Eddie worked closely with an architect to design it. On the wall are pictures of animals. His daughter, who was 12 at the time, stenciled them for him.
16: There's a zebra finch. There's a bacterial virus called T4 that I did my thesis on.
15: Eddie is a computational biologist. For him, this work comes down to one simple question.
16: So I'm really interested in the origin of life. I want to know where it all came from.
15: Eddie and his team spent years building software. Scientists around the world now use these tools to compare DNA and protein sequences, identify genes, and predict what they do. Their work underpins countless studies, including research related to cancer and neurodevelopmental disorders.
16: It's a universal technique that everybody in this field uses.
15: Eddie says it's hard to quantify how much modern science relies on his team's work. It's as ubiquitous as microscopes or pipettes.
16: It's actually very affirming for me to pick up sort of semi-random papers in the literature in fields that I care about and see them using our software over and over and over again.
15: In 2025, Eddie received a letter from the National Institutes of Health.
16: It informed us that my work had been determined to be of absolutely no value to the U.S. taxpayer, and therefore it was being specifically terminated.
15: He had more than a dozen people working for him. Over the last year, he's had to let almost all of them go. He did his best to help them find jobs elsewhere. Eddie says he has given up on any dream that his funding would be restored.
16: I haven't talked to my program officer in years now, and my guess is that he's under instructions not to talk to me. So we're just sort of left guessing what the status of the grant is.
15: Advocacy groups have been sounding alarm bells about a lack of transparency at NIH. Money approved by Congress this year has been slow to reach researchers, they say. Analysis from the Association of American Universities showed that NIH issued 66% fewer grant awards in the first few months of 2026 than they did in previous years.
17: In the past, you had a pretty good sense of how NIH was going to behave.
15: Jeremy Berg is a former high-ranking official at NIH. He's now become a kind of watchdog for the organization, tracking how it's changing under the Trump administration. Berg says in the past, the agency took care to be clear about deadlines, funding forecasts, and expectations from researchers. This reliability fostered good science.
17: And now that level of trust is pretty much gone.
15: In an email, a representative from HHS, Andrew Nixon, acknowledged the slowdown in funding. He blamed Democrats for the federal shutdown that slowed funding to federal agencies. Nixon said that, quote, timelines have returned to typical funding patterns, unquote. Even if that's the case, it's too late for Sean Eddy. He doesn't see his lab coming back, even if his funding was restored.
16: I think that this is something on the order of a 10-year hit to a lab, and therefore for someone of my career stage, this is probably not recoverable.
15: Eddie is 60. He had planned to work another 10 years with his team. Instead, he will do what work he can on his own. Walking through the empty lab, he looks at the desks where his colleagues used to sit.
16: This one's empty. This one's empty. So,
18: what will happen, you think, to this space?
16: I think we need to give it to a new computational faculty member. I'm perfectly happy to do that.
18: If somebody could rebuild a new lab.
16: And that's the problem. For now, we are not envisioning getting new faculty.
15: Eddie says he's planning to keep looking for the origin of life, but he's not as hopeful he'll find it all by himself. Katie Riddle, NPR News, Boston.
8: Songwriter Maurice White is best known as the founder and lead songwriter for Earth, Wind, and Fire. Do you remember when it was September? He also wrote orchestral music that is only now reaching the public, 23 years after White composed it.

0: With painstaking effort, White's co-writer Bill Myers used the old tapes to rebuild the 11-minute piece over the course of 3 or 4 months. On the tapes, Maurice White talks about his approach.
1: I was amazed in a sense of what direction should I go. I've had many top 40 hits, but my essence is really jazz. This is not just a Earth, Wind & Fire project. It's like a Maurice White presentation and making to the world. So that's the way I looked at it, you know? So it's like, it's something that you have to like take your time and explore it. It's all about discovery.
0: An exploration more than 2 decades in the making. It's Morning Edition from NPR News. I'm Michelle Martin.
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7: In the 1920s, the Denver Express took on a story no one else would touch. Investigating what they called the invisible government, the paper exposed the Ku Klux Klan's hidden influence in the city. Editor Sidney Whipple named elected officials and police officers as members and revealed the Klan's deep reach all the way up to the mayor's office. With headlines like Ku Klux Klan boasts rule over City Hall, the reporting was bold at a time when other papers stayed silent. The Klan threatened the paper's largest advertisers, and several canceled their accounts. But the Express pressed on. The journalism was nominated for a Pulitzer Prize for unmasking corruption and intimidation. And though the Denver Express itself eventually folded, the reporting stands as a notable example of local journalism holding power to account. And editor Sidney Whipple's courage remains a defining chapter in Colorado media history.
8: A Colorado 150 postcard supported by Ibotta.
9: Live from NPR News in Washington, I'm Corva Coleman. The man accused of trying to assassinate President Trump at the White House Correspondents' Dinner has pleaded not guilty to all charges. Cole Allen is accused of plotting to attack a Washington hotel where hundreds of journalists were attending the dinner in late April. Prosecutors say he was disarmed, but not before a Secret Service agent was shot. The agent was
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9: Dinner has pleaded not guilty to all charges. Cole Allen is accused of plotting to attack a Washington hotel where hundreds of journalists were attending the dinner in late April. Prosecutors say he was disarmed, but not before a Secret Service agent was shot. The agent was protected by a vest. The suspect has been jailed since

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1: Traffic through the Strait of Hormuz. The U.S. has its blockade up of Iranian ports. China has officially confirmed President Trump's visit this week from May 13th through the 15th. The meeting was rescheduled after the war against Iran broke out. NPR's Jennifer Pack reports from Shanghai.
2: Tensions over the war between the U.S. and China have been rising in recent weeks, so it was unclear for a while whether Trump's summit with Chinese leader Xi Jinping would go as planned. China buys the bulk of Iranian oil. U.S. officials want to cut off this economic lifeline for Iran. But the U.S.-China relationship is bigger than the Iran issue. The two are also engaged in escalating tariffs and sanctions. This trip is the first for a U.S. president to China in nearly a decade. China's foreign ministry says the leaders' summit will inject more stability and certainty in a turbulent world. Jennifer Pak, NPR News, Shanghai.
1: Stocks opened mixed this morning as the standoff between the U.S. and Iran pushed oil prices higher. NPR's Scott Horsley reports the Dow Jones Industrial Average rose about 40 points in early trading.
3: Oil prices rose after President Trump called Iran's latest diplomatic gesture totally unacceptable. AAA says retail gasoline prices in the U.S. now average $4.52 for a gallon of regular. Sales of existing homes rose only slightly in April. The National Association of Realtors says sales were up 0.2% from March and flat compared to April of last year. The average selling price was up less than 1% from a year ago at just under $418,000. First-time buyers accounted for a third of the homes sold last month. Mortgage giant Freddie Mac says the average interest rate on a 30-year home loan is now 6.37%. Scott Horsley, NPR News, Washington.
1: The U.S. Army says the remains of a soldier who went missing a week ago in Morocco have been found. First Lieutenant Kendrick Key Jr. had been part of U.S. military exercises. However, Defense Department officials say he was one of two soldiers who fell off a cliff while on a recreational hike. Information about the second missing soldier has not been disclosed. It's NPR.
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5: This is CPR News. I'm Bozzy Kanani. The Colorado Senate will hear a proposal today that would require college health centers to provide medication abortion services. CPR education reporter Jenny Brundine has more.
6: The bill would expand reproductive health care access for students at both public and private institutions. Under the bill, campuses with on-site pharmacies would be required to stock and dispense abortion medication. For colleges without a pharmacy, health care providers would instead be required to submit prescriptions to off-campus outlets. The measure includes specific privacy protections for students. It also provides exemptions for institutions with conflicting religious beliefs or those at risk of losing federal grants. Jenny Brandy, CPR News.
5: It's finals time at many Colorado universities, and right in the middle of it, they're recovering from a major disruption to the online learning platform Canvas. The online system used for assignments and communication went down last week. Officials at multiple schools say the platform is now back up, but not before forcing instructors and students to find workarounds for end-of-term submissions. The outage is part of a global incident that the hacking group Shiny Hunters has taken credit for. University leaders say they do not believe any sensitive student information is at risk. The city of Denver has changed its legal strategy in a lawsuit stemming from alleged police misconduct during the 2020 George Floyd protests. Denverite's Kyle Harris reports.
7: A 2022 lawsuit in federal court accused the Denver Police Department of engaging in excessive force, targeting people who criticized police, and intentionally shooting protesters and journalists in the head with less lethal munitions. In a court document, the city acknowledged it is liable, settling the question of whether Denver officers did wrong. The move will leave jurors with one decision: what was the precise harm, and what should the damages be? I'm Kyle Harris, Denverite.

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1: How would you feel if your employer started using your computer movements to train AI? Meta announced last month that's what it will do. What about other companies? In today's Marketplace Morning Report, you'll hear about some of the other ways that companies are now using human behavior for AI. That's coming up, along with the rest of the day's business and economic headlines, in about 10 minutes. 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Good morning. I'm Bozzy Kanani. Taking a look at the forecast today, we can expect more sun and above normal temperatures. In Denver, the high will be near 83, near 85 in Boulder. In Grand Junction, the high there will be near 90. And in the Central Mountains, a sunny day as well with highs in the mid to upper 70s. Our next chance for some rain is midweek, possibly Wednesday night.
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4: Drought is the pits, but it's also an opportunity to choose water-wise plants for your garden.
5: We have a new one this year. It's called the Moroccan Pincushion, and I love her. She's a little low-growing, matte foliage, and then she shoots up these big pink firework-looking flowers. They're really fun.
4: On Colorado Matters, the head grower at a nursery in Colorado Springs also steers us clear of some plants that are just too thirsty. At 9 this morning on CPR News and KRCC.
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1: This is Morning Edition from CPR News. I'm Bozzy Kanani. What if your washing machine could help water your trees and shrubs, especially now with watering restrictions? That idea sparked a legal fight for a homeowner in Colorado Springs who wants to reuse water. CPR's Haley Sanchez has the story for this week's Colorado Wonders.
8: Inside Tamar LaLania's laundry room in Colorado Springs, a washing machine drains into a simple pipe and lever system.
9: So when we're doing landscape, we have it turned this way. And then if we do want to do load with bleach, we're going to switch it to drain. And it's that simple.
8: Generally, gray water systems reuse household water from things like washing machines, showers, and sinks to irrigate landscaping or flush toilets instead of sending it straight into the sewer. In LaLania's yard, the laundry water drains into mulch basins around bushes and trees.
9: Yeah, all you do is deal with that lever inside, and we don't have to water these things at all. They're certainly getting a lot of water and growing quite big.
8: The system was installed by her partner, Bradley White. Ironically, White wasn't home during my visit because he was in California for work.
10: Oh, I'm actually installing a gray water system right now.
8: White has spent more than a decade professionally installing residential gray water systems. He says he got into this line of work during California's severe drought years ago. He wrote to us through Colorado Wonders. He wants to know why he's not supposed to recycle his water like this in his backyard.
10: A simple change in how you're
11: you look at water makes a big difference.
8: Most of the systems he installs are known as laundry to landscape. Water from a washing machine gets diverted directly into outdoor mulch basins.
11: It's just like pouring water in a hole. It's that simple.
8: But in Colorado Springs, it's not legal. Colorado Springs Utilities says city code prohibits gray water use. In an emailed statement, the utility said customers can only use water once unless the city specifically allows otherwise. Utilities says installing state-compliant gray water systems in existing homes can be expensive, and few Colorado communities have widely adopted gray water programs. Plus, the city wants more time to study how home systems would fit into its larger water reuse strategy. Right now, the utility already captures and reuses water through a larger centralized treatment system. Over the last decade, gray water rules have shifted statewide. For years, cities and counties had to opt in to use gray water systems, but lawmakers passed House Bill 1362 in 2024, which flipped that process. Now, gray water is allowed statewide unless local governments specifically opt out, and Colorado Springs did just that. Still, even in places that allow gray water, it's hard to measure how much water or money they actually save.
12: You know, on its own, I'd say that gray water is not the most impactful solution.
8: Kevin Reedy is a water efficiency specialist with the Colorado Water Conservation Board. He says gray water could still play a role in conservation, particularly when it's paired with drought-tolerant landscaping and efficient irrigation systems.
12: In our water plan, it's kind of important to highlight these alternative water sources. Not every solution's off the table.
8: Graywater adoption around Colorado is patchy so far, so measuring how much water it actually saves statewide is difficult because policies and systems vary so widely from place to place. Take the CSU Spur campus in Denver, where treated shower and sink water gets reused to flush toilets inside the building. Sybil Charvel is a Colorado State University professor who has studied gray water systems for nearly 30 years. Although this initiative is in a commercial building, she says it's hard to pin down the exact savings even here.
13: I don't even actually want to put a guess on it. It's hard to quantify because we don't always know the number of people showering in that building. And if there's not enough gray water, we supplement with potable water. I can say with confidence that we are substantially reducing the amount of water we're using to flush those toilets.
8: She says the bigger motivation is sustainability.
13: The cost of water is so low, it's pretty hard to recover the costs from these kind of systems. So a lot of times the motivation to do these kinds of things are more around green building initiatives and being stewards of our land and water.
8: And that's exactly the why for Bradley White, our question asker back in Colorado Springs.
11: It's just like kind of common sense. I want to conserve any resources we have, and water is a great resource.
8: Court records show that White has filed both a civil case and a water court petition challenging Colorado Springs' one-use water rule.
11: My intent with this lawsuit is just to try to get the city to let us reuse some of our water.
8: White says he wants to follow the rules and go about gray water systems the right way. And he says he expects the utility could eventually issue a formal notice for violating the city's water policy. But he wants to see progress from the city on gray water, especially as drought and climate pressures continue across the West. In Colorado Springs, I'm Haley Sanchez, CPR News.
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15: From Marketplace, I'm Sabri Benishore in New York. A gallon of gas will set you back $4.52 on average in the U.S., $6.15 in California. A mere eternity ago, in February, before President Trump launched the war on Iran, gas was at $2.98 a gallon. Energy Secretary Chris Wright over the weekend floated the idea of pausing the federal gas tax to give Americans some relief. As you can imagine, these prices are going to be harder on some people than on others. That is what a study by the Federal Reserve Bank of New York found. Upper-income households barely cut back on gas at all. They just paid it. Lower-income households, however, not only pulled back on gas, but they still ended up spending more money on it overall because the prices are so high, Marketplace's Nova Sappho reports.
17: At a gas station down the block from Marketplace in L.A., the price board read $6.98.9 for a gallon of regular when Joanne Lee was filling up her Cadillac SUV.
18: It's double. Everyone feels it, right?
17: Lee says one of her children commutes to school by bus, and in the before times,
18: we used to go and pick him up more frequently, probably are not doing that as much.
17: If gas prices stay high months from now,
18: I think it will have implications on, you know, how much maybe we donate to the certain causes.
17: Lee's cuts so far have been minor, but the New York Fed found that for lower income households, the cuts have been more dramatic. Gasoline use declined 7% in March. Higher income households cut back just 1%.
19: It really does seem that the lower 20 or 30% of the income distribution is really feeling this most acutely.
17: Ted Rossman of Bankrate says that's consistent with the K-shaped economy, lower income households struggling, upper income prospering. But the New York Fed says the disparities are growing even wider this time than in 2022, when gas prices spiked because Russia invaded Ukraine. Benga Ajilori is chief economist at the Center for Budget and Policy Priorities.
20: So in 2022, this was right after the pandemic, so we had the expanded unemployment insurance benefits.
17: Also expanded tax credits, rebate checks, higher savings, stronger wage gains.
20: So we had people at the lower and middle income of the distribution having more money so that they could weather these price shocks.
17: This time around, Ajilori expects more people to cut costs as gas prices remain elevated. I'm Nova Sappho for Marketplace.
15: All right, let's do the numbers. The Dow is up 0.1%, 36 points. The S&P 500 is up 0.3%. The NASDAQ is up 0.2%.
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15: Not too long ago, Meta announced it's installing software on employees' computers that tracks their keystrokes and mouse movements. Not for, like, performance reviews, Meta says, but rather to help train its artificial intelligence. That's apparently sparked some backlash within the company over privacy concerns. But it is far from the only controversial way companies have trained their AIs. The game Pokemon Go used billions of images uploaded by users to train a navigation AI. Uber uses its drivers to train AI by uploading photos or voice clips. It does pay them to do that, though. Panos Ipirotis is a professor of technology and business at NYU's Stern School and is here to talk about Meta's plan and more. Good morning.
21: Good morning.
15: Is this just something freaky that Meta cooked up, or is this part of some larger trend on how we train our AIs?
21: 15 years back, I was working with Odesk, which is now called Upwork, which was allowing people to hire contractors anywhere in the world and to establish trust. One of the things that they were doing was they were recording the screen of the employees and the keystrokes and the mouse movements, etc. So this thing exists for almost 20 years.
15: What's new about it, I guess, is the fact that it's done for purposes of AI training. So I just wonder if there are ever new ways that we are training AI and may not know about it?
21: Well, this goes back 20 years back. You know, do you remember all these captchas?
15: Yes, like click here to prove you're not a robot.
21: Yeah, and you need to click on a bicycle, on a bus, recognizing different objects. You are providing labels to a confused AI system that tries to figure out, is there really a bus here? And so on. So all this reCAPTCHA is providing directly training data. But also when people participate on Reddit, people ask questions, there is a lot of discussion back there, people vote on the answers. This is very useful and extremely often leveraged by the LLMs when they are trying to get knowledge about obscure topics.
15: Are AI firms constantly looking for new and creative ways to train their models?
21: 100%. There is a general policy question. Who gets the benefit of this data? For example, you go on Reddit, you participate in a discussion, and Reddit afterwards sells this data to LLM companies, to OpenAI, Anthropic, Google, etc. It's actually one of the biggest sources of revenue. You as a Reddit participant don't get paid anything. The LLM companies, they train their models, they get value out of that. So the only person that doesn't get value out of it is the people who contribute the data.
15: Are there any guardrails or laws that would regulate like the privacy aspect of this or the people kind of unwittingly training models part of this?
21: Companies typically do have the right terms of service that give them the ability to mine the data, train on the data, and so on. You don't have the right to opt out often. But this is literally just deleting your data from someone's database. This doesn't work well when we're talking about trained models. We don't really have much of a framework around such scenarios.
15: Panos Ipirotis is a professor of technology and business at NYU Stern School. Thank you so much.
21: Thank you.
15: In New York, I'm Sabri Benishore with the Marketplace Morning Report. From APM, American Public Media.
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4: From CPR News, this is Colorado Matters. A Colorado professor is often on the phone with her dad in Iran, getting a glimpse of life there and of death.
24: Most people that you talk to, they know somebody who has been killed.
4: Then drought is an opportunity to choose water-wise plants.
5: We have a new one this year. It's called the Moroccan Pincushion, and I love her. She's a little low-growing, matte foliage, and then she shoots up these big pink firework-looking flowers. They're really fun.
4: The head grower at a Colorado Springs nursery also steers us clear of some plants that are just too thirsty. And a museum opens its doors to artists with tattoo guns.
25: People are going to understand that, wow, these guys were skilled artists. They were craftsmen at what they do, and they operated kind of in the shadows and under the radar of most people.
4: Now news.
26: Live from NPR News in Washington, I'm Corva Coleman. U.S. officials say 17 Americans and one Briton who were aboard the cruise ship where the rare hantavirus was found have now arrived in the U.S. Most of these people are in Omaha, Nebraska. Some will go into quarantine at the University of Nebraska Medical Center. Admiral Brian Christine is the Assistant Secretary for Health at the Department of Health and Human Services. He says there is very little risk of the hantavirus spreading.
27: Let me be crystal clear. The risk of hantavirus to the general public remains very, very low. The Andes variant of this virus does not spread easily, and it requires prolonged close contact with someone who is already symptomatic.
26: At least two former passengers were moved to Atlanta. Their conditions are not known. The man accused of trying to assassinate President Trump at the White House correspondence.
28: Support comes from Pinnacle Assurance, a workers' comp provider serving members for over a century.
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27: And it requires prolonged close contact with someone who is already symptomatic.
26: At least two former passengers were moved to Atlanta. Their conditions are not known. The man accused of trying to assassinate President Trump at the White House Correspondents' Dinner has pleaded not guilty to the charges. Cole Allen entered his plea at

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1: Orange prison outfit. He stood at the podium as his attorneys entered a plea of not guilty to the charges against him. Prosecutors say Allen traveled from Los Angeles to Washington, D.C. by train and booked a room at the same hotel where the White House Correspondents' Dinner takes place. Allen then allegedly tried to storm the dinner with a shotgun and other weapons, but was stopped at the outer perimeter by Secret Service agents. He is scheduled to be back in court in late June. Ryan Lucas, NPR News, Washington.
2: President Trump has rejected Iran's response to a U.S. ceasefire proposal. Writing online yesterday, Trump described Iran's response as, quote, totally unacceptable. A ceasefire remains in place, but Iran is still cutting off oil shipping traffic through the Strait of Hormuz. The U.S. still has its blockade up of Iranian ports. Trump will meet with Chinese leader Xi Jinping this week in Beijing. Trump had rescheduled the visit to China after the war with Iran broke out. The issue of the war is likely to be a main topic, but NPR's Deepa Shivaram reports the AI race is also expected to come up.
3: When it comes to AI technology from American companies like OpenAI, Anthropic, and Google, experts say those models are better than what China's putting out. The U.S. is, by some estimates, about 6 to 12 months ahead of China. So Trump is right that the U.S. is leading the AI race in that regard. But where China is inching ahead is on AI adoption, how integrated AI is in their society, and how accessible their AI products are. In the meeting this week, Trump and Xi are expected to talk about global risk management when it comes to the rise of AI. Deepa Shivaram, NPR News.
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5: This is CPR News. I'm Bozzy Kanani. The Colorado Senate will hear a proposal today that would require college health centers to provide medication abortion services. CPR education reporter Jenny Brundine has more.
6: The bill would expand reproductive health care access for students at both public and private institutions. Under the bill, campuses with on-site pharmacies would be required to stock and dispense abortion medication. For colleges without a pharmacy, health care providers would instead be required to submit prescriptions to off-campus outlets. The measure includes specific privacy protections for students. It also provides exemptions for institutions with conflicting religious beliefs or those at risk of losing federal grants. Jenny Brandy, CPR News.
5: The city of Denver has changed its legal strategy in a lawsuit stemming from alleged police misconduct during the 2020 George Floyd protests. Denverite's Kyle Harris reports.
7: A 2022 lawsuit in federal court accused the Denver Police Department of engaging in excessive force, targeting people who criticized police, and intentionally shooting protesters and journalists in the head with less lethal munitions. In a court document, the city acknowledged it is liable, settling the question of whether Denver officers did wrong. The move will leave jurors with one decision. What was the precise harm, and what should the damages be? I'm Kyle Harris, Denverite.
5: It's now just about 9:06. This is CPR News.
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10: This is Colorado Matters from CPR News and KRCC. I'm Ryan Warner. As much as we hear about Iran, there's a lot we don't know about daily life and politics there. The internet's largely been shut down, and Iranians fear retribution if they speak out. Shadeh Dashti is a professor

0: at the University of Colorado Boulder. She speaks regularly with her father, who lives in Iran. She also spoke with our Andrea Dukakis.
1: You grew up in Iran and then moved to the U.S. in 1999 when you were a teenager, and you speak with your dad fairly often. And unlike a lot of people there, he shares his views freely with you about the government and the situation there now. What kind of a picture does your father paint about what it's like to live in the country these days?
2: Well, a complicated picture that doesn't show one view. He generally thinks that things are going to get better. He's hopeful, but many don't share that view. He sees, you know, on a daily basis going to the streets, kind of like a show played by the government. They bring their own supporters to the streets and display strong signs of support for the new supreme leader. And then at the same time, there are real people that are the same people who came out for the protests in January. They're very much against this government and they're fed up by it. So it all exists. And there are people who are extremely against this regime, but they're also not happy with the war. There are people who were hoping for an external intervention and they became more hopeful with the U.S. attacks. And there are people who are a very small minority that actually support the government. They all coexist.
1: Right. And you mentioned the new supreme leader. I should say that the war and the attack that the U.S. and Israel launched on Iran killed the former supreme leader. Is your father concerned about the possible repercussions of speaking out and talking to you freely about these issues?
2: I asked him if he's worried about talking about the government, and he said no. Everybody else that he knows is worried, and they're cautious, rightfully so, but he doesn't care. He just wants to make sure that he gets out as much information as possible because it's more important to him to get that voice out than to be worried about his own safety. And, you know, granted, he doesn't have any children in Iran, so it's just him. I'm outside and I'm an only child. So most people were silent is because they're worried about their kids, according to him.
1: That there could be reprisals against their kids if they speak out.
2: Yes.
1: What does your father say, and what do you hear others saying about how the lack of internet access has affected them?
2: It has devastated so many that I know. Many depend on the internet for their livelihoods. And, you know, Iran's government, their first response to protests internally is usually to shut down the internet so that they can basically control the narrative to the rest of the world. Now, since this war began, they followed a similar strategy under the claim that they want to avoid spy activities or control by foreign governments on spies and foreign agents inside Iran that are causing turbulence. But I think Iranians generally know better than that. This is just a common strategy of the government. Instead of caring about the safety of their own people during a military attack, the first thing they did is to shut down the internet completely. That has been devastating for many small and large businesses in Iran.
1: And many say the internet blackout in Iran is the country's effort to hide what's happening there. The economy in Iran has really faltered in recent years, and it's only gotten worse since the war started. What have you heard about the prices of things there, food, for example?
2: Yes. So what I read and what I hear from my own dad and cousins is that it's not that, at least up to this point, that there's a lack of various food items or even medicine. But everything has changed in terms of inflation. It's mind-blowing. It's incredible how much the prices are changing even within 1 week. Many who were completely well off before this war are now struggling to put food on the table. Eating meat, it has become a luxury for most families. Eggs, dairy products, that kind of thing, it has become a luxury.
1: I want to go back to January when Iranians took to the streets to protest the government, the Islamic Republic. The government responded with a brutal crackdown on protesters, shut down the internet, and it's estimated thousands of Iranian citizens were killed. What, if anything, have you heard from your dad about that time?
2: Yeah, so he also participated along with many others that I know. And I was worried because they usually, you know, the minimum they do is with tear gas. And my dad has lung conditions, and also it's hard for him to run when he needs to. So those are things that, you know, I was on my mind personally. But many in his generation keep saying that this is a mistake we made in 1979, and we want to go fix it. And not transfer the pain to the next generation. The next generation needs to, you know, build the country. We need to go fix our own mistake. So I've heard that a lot from my dad and many in his generation. So I think the protests were the largest that we've ever seen since 1979. Iran is a pretty vibrant, young population overall, and there are protests almost every year. But this one had a different flavor, and the main message was that we're done with reform and we want a change in the regime to work toward a secular democracy.
1: 1979, I should say, that's when the Islamic Republic came to power. I wonder if you were surprised at the level of brutality that occurred during that crackdown in January.
2: Yes and no. Every time there are protests, for example, the Women Life Freedom Movement in 2022, there was, again, massive crackdown on the protesters. Many thousands of people were imprisoned, and then many were executed and continue to be executed. And this happens every few years, so this is not new. The scale of it was new. And the level of brutality, the way they killed people, child, you know, woman, doesn't matter, everywhere. Imagine the scale of how many tens of thousands they have killed, how many they are still executing, and how many are still in prison with the claim that they're spies. This is really a different scale that we have never witnessed in Iran's modern history. So it was a major shock to the system. And, you know, imagine there are claims, reputable claims, that say in the order of 40,000 people were killed. And, you know, it's really hard to verify this. And then the numbers really vary all over the place. And I can't say for sure what that number is, but it was very, very high. And most people that you would talk to, they know somebody who has been killed. People that are like teenagers, 12-year-olds, 15-year-olds, beautiful people, the bravest of, you know, people were murdered. So it was a shock in terms of the severity and the scale of it.
1: You grew up in Iran and were born just after the Islamic Revolution in the late 1970s. What do you remember about life in Iran back then?
2: Whenever I think about those days, it brings to my memory a combination of incredibly beautiful things next to incredibly ugly things. So I was raised during essentially the 8-year long war between Iran and Iraq. Many died in that pointless war, but it helped the Islamic Republic consolidate power, unfortunately. And they, you know, there were often scenes of them hanging opposition groups, young people that were a part of, you know, let's say a communist party or another party that worked against the Islamic Republic. There were hangings in the streets. And I remember those scenes as a child. And, you know, that's in addition to the war and, you know, just the violence of what that leaves. But that, next to that, there are memories of, you know, an ancient civilization that has one of the first records of human rights, you know, the Cyrus of the Great. We would see these things. We would see ancient ruins of the Persepolis, incredible architecture, incredible art, colors, just so much beauty in poetry and philosophy, and, you know, the value of education, you know, in the culture, the woman power, you know, that's contradictory to what you would see advertised and taught by the government. But inside the homes, you know, culturally, women actually have a lot of power. So these are some things that, you know, the contradictions that I was raised with.
1: And do you have the sense that that's changed dramatically since you left? The good parts?
2: I think the good things in some ways have gotten better. I see that the level of sophistication and education has amplified quite a bit. And the young generation is kind of at least presenting an interesting balance of ancient values and culture and modern science and art and philosophy that is an interesting blend that I don't remember at least being exposed to when I was growing up. It's a very interesting generation that just gives me hope for the future. It's such an incredible mismatch with the values that the regime is trying to enforce. You know, there's just absolutely no surprise that there's so much clash between the two, the people of Iran and the government. And it's just a matter of time, I think, that they would need to submit to the people.
1: Why do you want to speak out now? Do you think if people outside of Iran speak out against the government, that something could change?
2: You know, everything changed after the Woman Life Freedom Movement. I think that was the first time we saw even, you know, a 5-year-old or a 7-year-old in the streets chanting Woman Life Freedom and speaking out against the government, and these children at that age getting shot and killed by the government. That was a major change in many of our perspectives. And we just felt ashamed to be silent, just so that we could return and see my father. I never spoke out before then. And that was just a, you know, wake-up call. We just decided that, you know, if a 7-year-old is speaking out, you know, what am I? Who cares about my safety?
1: Shideh, thanks so much.
2: Thank you. It was my pleasure.
0: My colleague Andrea Dukakis speaking with Shideh Dashti, an associate engineering professor at CU Boulder. Her father lives in Iran. We'll be right back to answer your spring gardening questions, from apple trees to water-wise herbs. This is Colorado Matters from CPR News.

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3: It's Colorado Matters from CPR News. I'm Ryan Warner. Far be it from us to make you move on too quickly. We know some of you lost precious trees to the spring snowstorm, but we'd like to pick up the fallen branches and focus on the garden you want in the months ahead. Also, it's going to be like 90 degrees this week. I traveled to Phelan Gardens in Colorado Springs to meet up once again with head grower there, Sam Nilsson. She's going to answer my questions and yours. Sam, we could have stood anywhere in this sprawling greenhouse, but you chose this spot. Why?
4: I chose this spot because I love nasturtiums. I think they're beautiful, they're edible, they're great for helping with aphid control. And we're also standing by some Kufia vermilionaire, which is one of the best hummingbird attracting annuals on the market. She's fabulous.
3: Kufia?
4: Kufia.
3: Vermilionaire. Vermilionaire. Yeah. And Kufia has this flower that looks as though it's made as a sleeve for a hummingbird's beak.
4: Exactly, yes. And that bright orange, when the plant is full, it's just orange from so far away, and they can see it and they come right to it. They love it.
3: What do nasturtiums taste like?
4: They're kind of spicy and lettucey. Yeah.
3: And they come with magic powers in terms of pests.
4: Yes, they are a good bunker plant, essentially. So people will plant them around their vegetable gardens, and the aphids will be more attracted to the nasturtiums than anything else. So you'll still have the aphids, but they, in theory, will all be on the nasturtiums doing their thing there, and everything else will be okay.
3: You know, this reminds me of the advice I got from a behavioralist about my cat. You can't just tell a cat no. You have to tell a cat yes as well. With aphids, it's not just saying, don't go here. It's providing an alternative.
4: Exactly, yes. You're always going to have them. Some people don't even realize they have them, but they are there. And so giving them something that they can say yes to and getting them off everything else is a great option.
3: I want to know what your life is like right now. I mean, it's all about inventory, isn't it?
4: It is. People want certain things. We've got trucks coming in 3 to 4 a week. It's kind of a crazy time. We've been much busier, much earlier than we could have ever imagined.
3: Is that in part because of the warmth, the early warmth?
4: Yes, people wanted to start planting as early as they could, especially we've been seeing it with our shrubs and perennials more. Things have been ready and out for sale, so they're buying them. And the vegetables, we couldn't have predicted this weather, so we did our normal plan. But people wanted tomatoes in March, which is abnormal.
3: People wanted tomatoes in March. Now, do these folks get bit in the rump by, you know, that snowstorm we had the other day?
4: Yes, I am seeing people who were here in March looking for that kind of stuff, finding some stuff we had available, and they're now coming back because they put them out too soon and it got snowed on or killed by the cold.
3: What are the predominating questions you have from folks headed into a late spring and summer that is likely to be very, very dry and in which we're seeing any number of water restrictions in communities?
4: That's basically the questions, is people asking, you know, how they can keep their things alive or what they should or shouldn't plant with this drought that we're most likely going to experience, or how to kind of handle this watering and the restrictions that we're going to be under.
3: Well, let's start with what we can plant, the positive as opposed to what we should avoid planting. What is beautiful and water-wise?
4: This is a great question. This is the best year to start planting natives in your yard. Colorado natives are so drought tolerant. They are so heat tolerant. And I wish everybody would plant natives. There's also a plant select program. Those are also very drought and heat tolerant. So if you can't find natives as much, the plant select program is also a great option to go. They'll still be very lush, beautiful, blooming perennials.
3: And how do I find plant select?
4: They all have a certain stick tag in them. It's like maroon and it very largely says plant select. We have to use those stick tags so people know. We have a whole display full of them. I think a lot of places will keep them together.
3: Want to give us an example or two that has razzle-dazzled you?
4: As far as natives go, I like Apache Plume. She's one of my favorites. Or Rabbit Brush is another really good one. And then in the Plant Select program, you've got your classic Denver Daisy. She's considered a Plant Select plant. And then we have a new one this year. It's called the Moroccan Pincushion. And I love her. She's a little low-growing, matte foliage. And then she shoots up these big pink firework looking flowers. They're really fun.
3: Oh, the pincushion is immediately visible to me.
4: Yes, they're really cool.
3: Say those first two that were Colorado scaping.
4: The Rabbit Brush and Apache Plume are both considered natives here, and we do sell both of those.
3: Okay, I read an article that Denver Water, which coined the phrase xeriscaping, meaning to landscape with what is, native to your area, that is now out the window, even though Denver Water coined it, and that we're supposed to say Coloradoscaping now. Is this a term you use, either of those, frankly?
4: Xeriscaping I'm definitely more familiar with. I like Coloradoscaping. I haven't heard that one as much.
3: Listener Chris Stevens asks, what are some vegetables and herbs that can tolerate the summer heat and Denver's water restrictions?
4: Yes, so herbs, thyme, oregano, rosemary, and sage are really great options. They are all pretty drought tolerant. And then as far as vegetable goes, I've heard okra is quite drought tolerant. I've never done it myself, but I've heard a lot of people doing that this year. Hot peppers, chili peppers, they like the heat and drought. They can take that. And then instead of lettuce, I would try doing like Swiss chard and kale. They can take a little bit more drought and heat than your leafy lettuces can.
3: Interesting. It makes sense that they'd be hardier. They feel hardier in my stomach.
4: Exactly. Yes.
3: What should we avoid in a dry year that maybe we're accustomed to planting in Colorado?
4: This one makes me a little sad because it's my favorite things, but cucumbers, they really take a lot of water. I wouldn't recommend trying those too much this year. Tomatoes can kind of go either way. Cherry tomatoes require less water, so that would be a better option than like your big beefsteak tomatoes, but they still like quite a bit of water. Squash. And then as far as herbs, basil is your biggest moisture lover, which is also really sad. Everybody loves their basil, but she is a water lover.
3: Trade your basil perhaps for thyme.
4: Love it. Great option.
3: There's been talk globally of fertilizer shortages and rising costs associated with that. Are you seeing that locally?
4: To an extent, yes. We carry a lot of different brands of fertilizers, so we're seeing certain ones having a harder time or they'll take longer to get to us. But definitely the rising costs in all areas. Obviously, we all know gas prices are insane right now, and we are seeing the freight on everything, and that's what's getting us.
3: Yeah, and you've made reference to the fact that you've got trucks coming daily. They're burning fossil fuels.
4: They are, and some of them, we try to buy as much locally as we can, but unfortunately some of them are coming out of state, and they're trying to charge us just astronomical numbers for that freight.
3: Listener Marion Cox asks, I have two apple trees about 5 to 6 years old. Both have many little sprouts growing at their base. On one tree, a Honeycrisp, those sprouts appear healthier than the tree itself. What's the best way to deal with these sprouts?
4: So those little sprouts are going to be called suckers, and that's very normal for most trees to send them off.
3: You watch your mouth, Sam.
4: We don't like the suckers. They do take a lot of energy, way more energy away from the host plant, the main plant, than they need to. So keeping up on getting those cut off and sending that energy back to that main tree in time will help it look better again. And they do make products. One is called like Sucker Punch, and you can put them on there after you cut them off, and it helps keep them at bay. And then all that energy will go back to that main tree.
3: Sucker Punch, best gardening brand name I think I've ever heard. What are suckers?
4: They essentially are just little offshoots. They're trying to spread, essentially. The trees want to take up as much room as they can, but it does take a lot of that energy away. So we always encourage cutting them off and keeping it focused on just that one plant.
3: They are of the tree, though.
4: They are, yeah. They're just basically little baby apple trees trying to apple tree.
3: Try to apple tree.
4: Yeah.
3: Is that pruning that you're describing?
4: Essentially, yeah, it is a form of pruning. It's not as tedious as your other pruning that you do throughout the year. These you can really just go cut back and get rid of them. You don't have to put a product on them, but it definitely will help keep them away longer.
3: Do drought conditions make plants, even ones adapted for this climate, more susceptible to disease, to pests?
4: It can. There is a pretty fine line between tolerable drought and not tolerable drought. So kind of letting your plants go a little bit more dry and keeping an eye on them, they might wilt a little bit. But if you catch them as they're wilting, they should be okay. It's when you let them go way too dry that you might see more pests or diseases coming in. And if you're doing that very frequently, you definitely can increase the pest and disease risk.
3: Is there a way to determine what's crossed the line?
4: It's kind of tricky. I've been telling people this might be the year that we have to pay a little bit more attention to these plants, because again, that fine line of like the brink of death versus just a little bit drought tolerant. So if you're used to watering your garden maybe every other day or every 2 days, try doing it every 3 to 4 days, watering them really deeply and then less frequently, and just kind of keeping an eye on how long it does take them to droop and that kind of stuff.
3: Droop. Now, there is opportunity in stress as well. Earlier, you mentioned peppers, for instance. I think of peppers as thriving in tough conditions, that may improve the taste, in fact.
4: It does, yes. Hot peppers, especially like those chili peppers or any of the just really hot ones, they actually like a little bit of stress. You're exactly right. And that's where that kind of fine line comes in. If you are letting them go way too dry, you might see aphids coming in. But they can take a little bit of drought and stress for sure.
3: Other gardeners might turn to fake plants to dress up their yard. Is that a good idea, or is it just like a big bait and switch for pollinators and those little hummingbirds?
4: I don't think it's a great idea. The pollinators do see them and they want to come get to them, and they just can't, and they don't know that till they get there. So that's kind of where that opportunity to maybe get some natives or those plant select plants in your yard, give those a try. Those will help attract more native pollinators as well.
3: Why don't you leave us with something we can't even see yet that's coming on a truck that you're excited about?
4: My favorite thing, we're actually growing it on this year. So hopefully within the next couple weeks, it'll be ready.
3: But wait, what does that mean, growing it on?
4: We grow a lot of stuff in-house. So starting in February, we'll get little baby plugs and we pot them up into bigger plants. And that's kind of this first round of crop you see here. And then we'll order stuff in as it sells. So we're growing on a type of echinacea. It's the Sunseekers series. And they're just these like big pom-pom, poofy, bright, vibrant flowers. They're beautiful, and I'm so excited to get them.
3: When I think of echinacea, I think medicinal. Do they have those qualities?
4: These ones I don't believe do. They are a hybrid. So they're still a good pollinator. Obviously not as great as all these natives I'm like preaching, but for fun, hybrid, new, she's a really exciting one.
3: She sounds it. And thanks to you for being with us and meeting us in the greenhouse.
4: Thanks for having me.
3: Sam Nielsen, head grower at Phelan Gardens in Colorado Springs. A note, the nursery is an underwriter, which has no bearing editorially. And Colorado Matters continues in this next half hour with tattoos that have landed in a museum. I'm Ryan Warner. You're with CPR News and KRCC.
5: I'm I'm Bozzy Kanani with these headlines. After seeing a record number of Coloradans hospitalized with flu earlier this season, overall respiratory illness activity is now low. There are fewer than 50 Coloradans hospitalized with flu. That's the same for RSV and COVID-19. Those are the lowest figures since early November. Officials at multiple universities in Colorado say the online learning platform Canvas is now back up after it was shut down last week by hackers. The platform is used by thousands of schools for assignments and communication. The outage, right in the middle of finals, forced instructors and students to find workarounds for end-of-term submissions. Jefferson County is launching a free shuttle service this summer to Red Rocks, Dinosaur Ridge, and downtown Morrison. The West Tracks Shuttle Pilot Program runs Memorial Day weekend through Labor Day. 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Their prized possessions were lifted from a storage unit.
6: Within an hour of moving in their last box, a trio of masked thieves broke into the unit.
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0: You're back with Colorado Matters from CPR News and KRCC. I'm Ryan Warner. If I say Western art, maybe you imagine a painting of a canyon or sculpture of a bison. Scott Boyer hopes you'll think of tattoos. Tattooing in Colorado has a longer and more complex story than most realize, he says, across pool halls, military barracks, and mining camps. We met at the Pioneers Museum in Colorado Springs, where the show Colorado Nick has opened, about one artist in particular. Boyer's written a companion book. Scott, thanks for meeting me.
1: Yeah, no problem. Thanks for having me.
0: You have one or two tattoos.
1: A couple.
0: Why do you gravitate to body art, first off?
1: For me, it's been like a kind of a lifelong primal urge. I was obsessed with tattoos from a young age. I remember getting in trouble at the grocery store for staring at a man in line in front of us with a bunch of old tattoos. I remember in elementary school going through all the National Geographic magazines and finding every issue that I knew had tattooed people in it. I just had like a draw to tattooing my entire life.
0: I love your use of the word primal. Okay, who's Nick?
1: Colorado Nick Wisner. His real name is Leonard Newell Wisner. He was a war-era tattooer, primarily based out of Colorado Springs.
0: But World War II?
1: Yes, World War II, primarily in Korean War and Vietnam. So he was largely based out of Colorado Springs, born in Victor, went to college in Denver, traveled a lot, as most tattooers did during war times, tattooed across the street from Sailor Jerry in Hawaii, tattooed on State Street in Chicago, as well as a bunch of other places, but always seemed to kind of find his way back to Colorado Springs and had that as his home base for years.
0: This exhibition at the Pioneers Museum, Colorado Nick, a legacy of tattoo art in Colorado Springs. And there's a giant tattoo of, I believe, a sparrow? Sparrow?
1: Mm-hmm. Yeah.
0: And the word mother.
1: Yeah.
0: With some floral motif. I gather this is Nick's. Why did you decide, of all of the tattoos you could have made larger than life, to place this one on the wall?
1: Well, I think his mother played a really pivotal role in his life. You know, she was a single mother, raised him on her own, and what drew him back to Colorado over and over was his family. His mother was here. She was like an important figure in his life and is featured pretty heavily in the book. There's a lot of family photos of them together.
0: Is this a tattoo he had?
1: No, this is off a flash sheet he painted, and we selected it off the wall right there.
0: So a flash sheet. Mm-hmm. Help us understand what that means. These are sheets of individual tattoos. You've got 1, 2, 3, 4, 5, 6, 7, 8, 9, 10, 11, 12 times 3, 36 in this case alone.
1: A flash sheet, when it pertains to a tattooer of Nick's era, they are hand-painted watercolor paintings done typically on illustration board, sometimes on watercolor paper. A unique painting style where the tattooer would actually use their spit to draw out gradients in color and in black shading. And it was just basically a menu for the customer to come in, pick a design off the wall. The tattooer would use a number off the flash sheet, find a corresponding stencil, and apply the tattoo.
0: The notion today of getting a tattoo that is customized, that is something you want unique to yourself, that's a more contemporary idea.
1: Yeah, I think that was made a little bit more popular in the 70s and 80s primarily. Most people credit Ed Hardy with sort of changing the industry into like a full custom sort of approach to tattooing. But the guys from Nick's era, they typically worked off what, you know, the menu that was on the wall. That's what they did. There was exceptions to that. They did larger scale full body tattooing on people. If someone really wanted something custom, they could do that. But that's not really the way the craft was approached at that time.
0: He is born, Nick Wisner, in 1914, as you say, in Victor, Colorado. How quickly does the electric tattoo gun enter his realm?
1: The electric tattoo machine technically was invented around, you know, roughly around the time he was born. And tattooing, I think, as far as I could tell through my research, came into his life when he was of college age and living in Denver. He somehow picked up the craft then. And I'm unsure, I was unable to determine who he picked up the craft through, like who he apprenticed under. But I have some suspicions as to who it was, because there were tattooers that lived close to where he lived at the time, and there were connections within. Some of their designs appeared in his Flash later on, so I think there's a connection there, but I'm hesitant to make any definite statement as to that. But he picked up the craft as a young man. He worked in the gold mine in Victor, worked in several mines throughout his life, worked at the Gates Rubber Factory in Denver.
0: That is to say, doing mining and doing rubber production?
1: Yeah, so his father was a gold miner in Victor. His father left, and then Nick picked up that trade as well and ran a pressure drill in the Victor gold mine. You know, when World War II happened, Nick actually worked in Arizona in the Copper Queen mine. And that's part of the reason he wasn't drafted into the war, was he had silicosis of the lungs from working a pressure drill for so many years. And they needed to keep infrastructure jobs going. They needed copper for the war effort.
0: You describe Nick as somewhat itinerant. He went all over doing tattoos, but that's partly because he had other lines of work in various places, right?
1: Yeah, partially early on in his life, you know, he worked in a mining camp, several places in Arizona, all over the United States, honestly. And then tattooing was a side hustle for him, which was pretty common for tattooers at that time. But, you know, as the war continued on, there was money to be made. And Nick, much like a lot of tattooers of his era, gravitated towards large military bases. So Norfolk, Virginia, Hawaii, San Diego, and, you know, Colorado Springs was always a big military town. So there was plenty of work here for him as well.
0: Do you see the connection between a tattoo gun and the pressure drill?
1: That's interesting. I never thought of that until you brought it up. But yeah, very similar.
0: And in these spots, did he have a tattoo studio, or, you know, what we might have referred to as a parlor?
1: His most famous location in Colorado Springs was a place called Recreation Billiards. It was a billiards hall on Colorado Avenue between Nevada and Tejon. And that area of town was geared towards GI. So it was bars, tattoo shops, billiards halls, things like that. And so he operated out of the back of the billiards hall, which was pretty common for that era.
0: Now, behind you is almost looks like a mobile tattoo box. It says Alexander the Great, Colorado's only freehand tattoo artist. Is this something someone would have traveled with?
1: Yeah, so it was pretty common for tattooers of that era to have what they called trunks or travel trunks. Nick's is actually over here on the wall as well.
0: Oh, that's Nick's. Okay, I'm going to take a closer look at this. I'm seeing Vaseline, I'm seeing aftershave, isopropyl alcohol, cement for plastic models.
1: This is what's left of his tattoo kit that, as far as I can tell, was built in the 40s, and he tattooed out of until he passed in 1980. Like, he tattooed all the way up until the end of his life. But this is a hand-built tattoo trunk built for travel so that he had everything he needed. The rheostat is built from a Lionel train set rheostat and a foot switch that controls the tattoo machine.
0: So this box not only held tools, but it had the power.
1: Exactly. Yeah. So a lot of tattooers of that era tattooed off batteries, but he also had a power supply that you could plug into the wall. It was really built for travel. It even has his old needle making kit in there, some of his dry powdered pigments as well.
0: My goodness, it's a fascinating thing to look at this box and think how much skin this placed art on.
1: Yeah, it's pretty interesting. You can even see his fingerprints in the Vaseline. There's still aftershave in the bottle over there. And there's an eye loop and a jig that he used to solder needles.
0: Oh my gosh, the notion of the fingerprints and the Vaseline. Did you ever meet Nick Wisner?
1: No, he passed away the year I was born, so no, I never had a chance to. I met his son and a bunch of his family, a bunch of people have been tattooed by him, but no, I never got the chance to, unfortunately.
0: Would you say that he had a particular style?
1: Absolutely, yeah. He had a really interesting style. It was very bold and straightforward and unique to him.
0: If there are motifs going on, it's hearts, birds, flowers, animals that would tear you apart, animals that are awfully cutesy, patriotism, women, weapons, swords, anchors. What themes emerge for you as you look at these flash sheets?
1: To me, when I look at these, it just looks like a distillation of the time period. You have to figure this is wartime. People were more religious during that time. People were more patriotic during that time. So you see those motifs kind of shine through. You see a lot of what people call power animals, eagle, panther, tiger, things like that. Those shine through for sure. I think, you know, some of Nick's best work, in my opinion, are his eagles.
0: Oh gosh. And then the notion of getting your sweetheart's name or your mother's name tattooed on yourself.
1: There's people that are going to want to come in and want a memorial tattoo for a loved one. A lot of these people were soldiers, so, you know, they're separated from their family and they want to think of them while they're at war.
0: Tattoo historian Scott Boyer is with us at the Pioneers Museum in Colorado Springs. We're touring the new show Colorado Nick. Still to come, Stigma. This is Colorado Matters from CPR News.
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0: It's Colorado Matters from CPR News. I'm Ryan Warner. Let's return to a celebration of tattoo artistry at the Pioneers Museum in Colorado Springs. We're visiting the new show, Colorado Nick. It is principally about the late Nick Wisner, born in Victor in 1914. Our guide is Scott Boyer, co-curator and author of a companion book. When I see people with tattoos today, and I've got one, a lonely tattoo on my left arm, I just think of them as conversation starters to get people to tell their stories. Does that resonate with you?
1: Not for me. I generally don't like talking about my tattoos too much. It's more like I get them for me, not to discuss with anyone else necessarily, but
0: I love knowing that. What does it say that the Pioneers Museum dedicated a space to tattoos? Do you think it tells us something about stigma, about it melting away, about mainstreaming of an art that was perhaps relegated to a certain corridor at a certain time in history?
1: Yeah, I think it's important. For me, it was important to showcase these tattooers that existed during that time, because what they were doing is important as any other kind of folk art that was happening at the time, but it was just kind of stigmatized. So my hopes is, with doing this exhibit, that people are going to understand that, wow, these guys were skilled artists. They were craftsmen at what they do, and they operated kind of in the shadows and under the radar of most people.
0: Are people still getting Nick Wisner's tattoos?
1: Absolutely. I just got one on my neck, actually, at the exhibit.
0: Will you describe it?
1: It's a little, what they call a stinker skunk, and it's off one of his flash sheets over here on the wall.
0: Kind of a Pepe Le Pew a bit.
1: Yeah, kind of. One of his nieces told me her uncle had it on his arm, and I've always been drawn to cartoon tattoo design, so it just seemed fitting as a way to close off the exhibit.
0: How do you like it?
1: I love it, yeah. It means a lot to me.
0: How would you describe Nick's place in tattooing in the United States? Is this a name that if you dropped in a Boston or a Hawaii where he worked, or a Chicago, is that a name that would be recognized?
1: I think now that the book is out, you know, a lot of tattooers now that tattoo in the traditional style like to revisit these older designs and kind of rework them. And I think that's a really important part of these old timers' legacy, is their designs carrying on and becoming part of like the tattoo lexicon, you know, like the tattoo language of the modern time.
0: I'm so glad you mentioned this, because if I go to the Louvre and I see the Mona Lisa, that's an experience of me taking something in and maybe walking away with something emblazoned in my mind. This is a chance to have history emblazoned on your body, which feels more poetic or profound somehow?
1: Yeah. I do think it's poetic for sure. These designs being replicated in modern times is really how these guys' legacy gets to carry forward.
0: And though you didn't know Nick Wisner, you do know plenty of people, and you would see, I think in your younger years, people with his tattoos carrying on that legacy.
1: Yeah, absolutely. Yeah, I would see people in the grocery store, hardware store. My friend Snake Yates, who tattooed in Colorado Springs for 50 years, some of his first tattoos were done by Colorado Nick. A bunch of Nick's family members have sent me tattoos that he did on their family.
0: Gosh, it's never really occurred to me that when a tattoo artist dies, all their clients are living embodiments of their life's work.
1: Yeah, and that doesn't last forever. We're kind of at the tail end of where his work is still going to be around. And so what's left behind are these paintings, a lot of the ephemera. That's the stuff that really lives on. That's why I think it's important to photograph those tattoos and document this history, because it's finite.
0: I think it's so lovely that you use the word painting, because I think of perhaps the simplistic tattoo that I have is really more of a series of lines or an illustration. But will you speak more to the notion of these artists as painters?
1: I consider them folk artists. You know, these guys existed in a time where the supplies largely had to be handmade by them. They had to solder their own needles, mix their own pigments, all that stuff. So you had to also design your own flash and sell it to customers. So these guys not only had to be tattooers, they had to be painters, mechanics of their own machines, being able to build their own equipment. And I think that's a really interesting part of this whole story that kind of most people don't realize. And I think by showcasing a lot of these flash sheets, people come in and see like, wow, these guys could paint, you know?
0: Why don't we talk a little bit about stigma? Because I use that word, you did echo it. What was it? Where is it headed?
1: When Japan opened up to the West, tattooing was considered a high society thing. A lot of European royalty had souvenir tattoos from Japanese tattoo masters. The Japanese had been doing large-scale, high-end tattooing since the Edo period. So it was a high society thing for a period of time. And then the electric tattoo machine was invented, and it became even more of a working-class thing. And you start seeing it on sailors, military people. And that's really the era that Nick came out of, is that shift of when it went from, you know, a boutique high-end thing or something specific to Japan, and then transitioned into like a working class thing. And I feel like that sort of carried an unfortunate negative stigma for a while. And I think, you know, with tattooing being so popular and being on TV and being such a commonplace thing now, that stigma is wearing off.
0: Do you ever mourn the fact that you'll eventually run out of skin to tattoo?
1: I mean, yeah, I'm kind of at that stage now, and I'm just like lasering the things I got when I was younger so that I can get things that fit better with the style that I like now. But yeah, for sure, I'm already like at the cusp of that, and I don't like it.
0: What is something you have learned along the way? Because I gather you went into this already with a lot of knowledge. But what was an aha moment as you put this together, both the book and the exhibition?
1: Well, I own Yellow Beak Press, and we do tattoo history books. So we typically do like art books / biographies of war era American tattooers. And this is our 12th, Colorado Nick is our 12th book. And I've wanted to do something that was focused on Colorado for a really long time. So that sort of drove my curiosity about Nick in general. And he was a really obscure figure within American tattooing, and it took a lot of work. A lot of the books I've done were on bigger name tattooers of that time, so the research came a little bit easier. Finding their artwork was easier. Finding people that knew them was easier. Nick was an obscure figure, and so it took 10 years of work and research for me to do this book. And I really, of all the books we've done, it's the most effort I've put into any project ever. And so it really means a lot to me. And, you know, as we're doing this book, the aha moment for me was realizing that, you know, this story's bigger than Nick in, as far as Colorado Springs go. There are people that he worked with, that he worked alongside, that I feel like their story needed to be showcased as well. That's why the exhibit showcases people like Quincy Lee Cooper, his apprentice, Curly Pope, his co-worker, Leon Miller, who was a work next door to Colorado Nick and ran a supply business out of Colorado Springs. Alexander the Great, his competition. He worked down the street. Snake Yates, who got his first tattoos from Colorado Nick and tattooed on up until like 10 years ago.
0: It occurs to me, though, if you run out of skin, you won't necessarily run out of wall space, because this, to you, is art that ought to be displayed.
1: That's one thing about this stuff. I try and treat it in an archival manner, so I like to keep it out of the sun if I can, unless I'm showing it to somebody. But this is a really neat way to share it with the Colorado Springs public, let them know that this stuff exists. This is a part of our history that people may not know about. Yeah, so it feels really good to have it all in one space. And this stuff, in my opinion, carries an energy to it. Like when you look at it, I think about the shop it hung in, what it saw, well, all the crazy things that happened in there. Say you pull an old flash sheet out of a box, it's typically stained with tobacco smoke and things like that. So it has like a scent and a feel to it. And you can just tell that it's lived a life of its own.
0: This is a sensory experience as you are digging through these archives.
1: Yeah, yeah, I think so.
0: And it's not just visual is the point.
1: Yeah, yeah. And I think, you know, getting back to it having its own energy, I think any good artwork has energy like this. But to me, you know, you look at these designs and think like, where was Nick at when he painted this? What was he trying to convey? You know, what were the sellers on these sheets? Who were picking these designs? That kind of stuff. That's the stuff that I like to think about.
0: I invoked the Louvre. Do you think that tattoo art ought to be in the finest museums? Has it been?
1: Lately, there's been a lot more museums buying, you know, vintage tattoo memorabilia, which I think is important. I think this stuff being recognized as true folk art is like a step in the right direction for sure.
0: Scott Boyer there. He runs Yellow Beak Press. He helped put together the new show Colorado Nick, a legacy of tattoo art in Colorado Springs. He's also written a companion book. The exhibit runs for a good long while at the Pioneers Museum. A note that the museum's a sponsor, which has no bearing on our editorial choices. Thanks for joining us today, and thanks to the Colorado Matters team.
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23: Spencer Penrose, a.k.a. Spec, had a legendary eye for whiskey. Anticipating prohibition, he amassed one of the nation's largest private stashes. It took two freight cars to ship just part of that haul to his Colorado Springs hotel, the Broadmoor, where the parties never stopped, so long as guests arrived carrying five bottles of their favorite so-called cologne. Dapper but eccentric, Penrose sported a glass eye. He even commissioned a spare in Paris, custom painted with red veins so his eyes matched on mornings after a bender. A committed bachelor till he was 40, his marriage to Julie Villiers Lewis McMillan sparked a pivot. Together they became pillars of Colorado philanthropy, establishing the L. Pomar Foundation. Today the Penrose fortune still drives statewide progress, and you can still behold Speck's bloodshot glass eye on display in the Broadmoor lobby.
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25: Live from NPR News, I'm Lakshmi Singh. Passengers from a cruise ship struck by a deadly hantavirus outbreak that killed three people are returning to their home countries on military and government planes escorted by staffers in hazmat gear. France confirms a woman tested positive and her health has gotten worse. 18 Americans from the ship returned to the U.S. early this morning. The majority are quarantined at the University of Nebraska Medical Center. Two patients were sent to Atlanta's Emory University. One of those patients tested positive but is not showing symptoms. The other has tested negative but is showing mild symptoms. The Assistant Secretary for Health, Admiral Brian Christine, says the risk to the general public remains low.
6: The Andes variant of this virus does not spread easily, and it requires prolonged close contact with someone who is already symptomatic. Even so, we have taken this situation very seriously from the very start.
25: The outbreak has renewed concerns about the U.S.'s containment capabilities in light of sweeping government DOGE cuts since President Trump returned to office. The president leaves tomorrow for a state visit to China. NPR's Tamara Keith reports the Iran war looms large over the trip.
7: In March, President Trump postponed his trip to China because of the war. The trip is back on, but the war isn't over.
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25: The president leaves tomorrow for a state visit to China. NPR's Tamara Keith reports the Iran war looms large over the trip.
7: In March, President Trump postponed his trip to China because of the war. The trip is back on, but the war isn't over. Instead, it's in an unsteady and uncertain holding pattern. Kurt Campbell at the Asia

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2: In a knowledge vacuum, people fill that space with any information that they can get their hands on, whether it's accurate or inaccurate.
1: Yasmin says people should rely on trusted public health sources. They say transmission is associated with prolonged close contact and the risk to the general public is considered very low. Windsor Johnston, NPR News.
3: From Washington, this is NPR.
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5: This is CPR News and KRCC. I'm Bozzy Kanani. Canvas, an online platform used by universities across Colorado, is back online after being attacked last week by hackers. CPR's Haley May reports.
6: The hacking group Shiny Hunters took credit for the incident impacting more than 9,000 colleges and universities across the globe. Multiple Colorado universities were impacted by the outage on the platform that's used for grades, submissions, and communication between students and teachers. The CU system is encouraging them to find workarounds for end-of-term submissions until the issue's resolved, but university leaders say they do not believe any sensitive student information is at risk. Haley May, CPR News.
5: After seeing a record number of Coloradans hospitalized with flu earlier this season, overall respiratory illness activity is now low. There are fewer than 50 Coloradans hospitalized with flu, the same for RSV and COVID-19. Are microplastics in the South Platte River? Denverite's Paolo Chalcita spoke to a PhD candidate testing the urban river.
7: The term microplastics refers to micro-sized bits of plastic. And Marie Masral is a PhD candidate at the Colorado School of Mines, testing the South Platte River for microplastics. She was out on the river recently taking samples from multiple sites.
8: We are starting to see more and more research come out about microplastics in our body, potentially affecting different aspects of our health. We also are predicting that they're having a huge impact on ecosystem health as well.
7: The samples will take several weeks or months to process. But once it's finished, Masral said the next steps would be to research the impacts to people recreating in the Platte. I'm Paolo Chalcita, Denverite.
5: You can find more news at cpr.org and krcc.org.
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10: From NPR and WBUR, I'm Deborah Becker.
11: I'm Robin Young. It's Here and Now. Today, 18 passengers from that hantavirus-hit cruise ship are in the U.S. after being evacuated from the Canary Islands. Two have been transferred to Emory University in Atlanta. 16 others, including at least one person who tested positive for the virus, are at the University of Nebraska, home to the Nebraska Biocontainment Unit and the National Quarantine Unit. Here's the CDC's Dr. Brendan Jackson in Nebraska today.
12: Right now, the passengers that are all in the assessment phase, they're going to be here for at least a few days while we do assessments and then coordination from what happens next. They certainly have the option to stay here for the entire 42-day period if that's just the safest and most effective option for them.
11: Well, health officials keep stressing this is not another COVID. The risk to the public is very low, but the outbreak is still raising a lot of questions. Dr. Tom Frieden is a former director of the Centers for Disease Control, now president and CEO of the global public health nonprofit Resolve to Save Lives. And Tom, Dr. Frieden, I know you have a lot of thoughts about how we've gotten to this point, but first, help us understand what's happening in Nebraska.
13: What we see is people who were exposed on a cruise ship. Cruise ships are a really unusual environment. The ventilation is poor. People touch the same door handles all the time. They're in literally very close quarters. So it's common to see outbreaks of a wide variety of microbes on cruise ships. This is the first hantavirus outbreak on a cruise ship, and it's scary because this particular

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0: Live from NPR News in Boston, I'm Steve Brown. The California man accused of storming the White House Correspondents' Dinner while armed with guns and knives has pleaded not guilty to charges he attempted to kill President Trump and fired a shotgun at a Secret Service officer. Cole Allen was handcuffed, shackled, and wearing an orange jail uniform when he appeared in federal court for his arraignment this morning. Allen didn't speak during the brief hearing. One of his attorneys entered the plea on his behalf. Moscow and Kyiv have accused each other of disregarding President Trump's request to stop their attacks. Meanwhile, as the U.S. brokered 72-hour ceasefire between Russia and Ukraine is due to expire today, American and European officials are considering how they might steer the warring countries into further talks. Ukraine authorities say that Russian drones, bombs, and artillery shelling killed at least two people and wounded seven others. Russia has accused Ukraine of committing more than 1,000 ceasefire violations. Google said today it has disrupted a criminal group's attempt to use artificial intelligence to ferret out another company's previously unknown digital vulnerability. Google only shared limited information about the attackers and about the target. 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
2: Colorado Republicans will choose their nominee for governor in the June 30th primary, and two state lawmakers are on the debate stage Thursday night. State Senator Barbara Kirkmeyer, a fourth-generation Coloradan and former Weld County Commissioner, and State Representative Scott Bottoms, a Navy veteran and Colorado Springs pastor. Hear where they stand in a live debate Thursday evening from 6 to 7 on CPR News.

0: Rufus Clark came to Colorado in the gold rush and found treasure in potatoes. Potato King Clark's first wagon load sold for $1,500, a fortune in 1860. By the time the state became the newest in the Union, the potato was a key cash crop and could attract a crowd. The first potato day in Greeley drew 10,000 people. Perfect for dryland farming, the potato is nutrient-dense and almost fat-free. It also spawned one of the first viral hoaxes, a faked photo of a man and a mammoth 86-pound spud supposedly grown near Loveland. It was widely shared and even presented as fact in Scientific American magazine. Today, though King Clark's original farmland is a golf club, Colorado ranks high in potato production, even developing new varieties like the Purple Majesty.
1: The Colorado 150 postcard, supported by Ibotta.
2: Live from NPR News, I'm Lakshmi Singh. President Trump heads to China tomorrow, and he's taking a sizable business delegation with him, including some of the biggest names in corporate America. NPR's John Ruich reports this comes during a period of relative calm in the U.S.-China trade relationship.
3: According to the White House, more than a dozen top U.S. executives will be on the trip this week, including Apple's Tim Cook, Boeing CEO Kelly Ortberg, and Elon Musk of Tesla and SpaceX fame. Musk also co-led Trump's Department of Government Efficiency early in his second term. There are financiers in the group, too, from BlackRock, Blackstone, Citigroup, and Goldman Sachs. This trip will be the first to China by a U.S. president since Trump visited during his first term nearly 9 years ago. And while geopolitics loom large, especially the war in Iran, the parade of executives signals an interest in promoting business and potentially striking deals despite a festering trade war. John Ruich, NPR News, Washington.
2: The president says a U.S. ceasefire with Iran is, quote, on massive life support. He is rejecting Iran's counterproposal for ending the hostilities. More than 10 weeks into the U.S.-Israel war with Iran, the president tells CBS News that he wants to temporarily suspend the gas tax. NPR's Danielle Kurtzleben reports on the Republican leader's latest response to surging gasoline prices.
4: Suspending the gas tax would require an act of Congress. Currently, the tax is 18.3 cents per gallon of gas and 24.3 cents on diesel. The potential suspension is an acknowledgement from the White House of the toll that high gas prices have taken on American consumers. The latest NPR PBS News Marist poll found that 8 in 10 Americans say gas prices are straining their budgets, and that 63% say those price increases are Trump's fault. Regular gasoline cost just under $3 per gallon before the U.S. bombed Iran. Now it costs 50% more at $4.52, according to AAA. Danielle Kurtzleben, NPR News, The White House.
2: Russia and Ukraine's three-day ceasefire technically ends in a few hours. President Trump helped negotiate the pause in fighting. NPR's Charles Means reports from Moscow. Russia and Ukraine accuse each other, though, of violating the truce.
5: Ukraine's President Volodymyr Zelensky said Russia had refrained from large-scale missile strikes, but continued attacks along the front lines, prompting Ukraine to return fire. Similarly, Russia's defense ministry accused Ukraine of launching thousands of drones into Russian airspace, to which it said Russia responded in kind. Yet there were no disruptions during Russia's military parade on Red Square Saturday, an event scaled back amid fears of Ukrainian drone strikes during that.
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5: Russia's defense ministry accused Ukraine of launching thousands of drones into Russian airspace, to which it said Russia responded in kind. Yet there were no disruptions during Russia's military parade on Red Square Saturday, an event scaled back amid fears of Ukrainian drone strikes. During that ceremony, Russian President Vladimir Putin insisted his forces would prove victorious.

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2: This is CPR News and KRCC. I'm Bozzy Kanani. More than 10% of school districts in Colorado are being celebrated for becoming asthma-friendly. CPR education reporter Jenny Brindine reports asthma is a top reason why students miss school.
3: In the program's first year, 221 schools earned the award for using proven ways to manage students' asthma. More than 130 school nurses led the work, helping more than 120,000 students during the current school year. Schools had to do four things: improve health services for students, teach staff and families about asthma, keep the school building and air healthy, and help students with breathing issues stay safe during PE and exercise. The initiative is led by state agencies and Children's Hospital Colorado. Jenny Brindine, CPR News.
2: There are some changes coming for how young people in Colorado can get a driver's permit. The new requirements go into effect in January for drivers between the ages of 15 and 21. Suzanne Sally is the manager of driver testing and education at the DMV.
4: The biggest change is that the age groups to get a permit have changed. 15 to 18 will be required to take the 30-hour class. We've added a whole other age group, 18 to 21. They will be required to take a four-hour driver awareness program.
2: Drivers who want to get a permit on or after January 1st need to have already completed the requirements outlined in the new law. Sally advises that drivers get their permit within 6 months of completing the educational course, or else it'll become invalid and they'll have to take the class again. You can find more news at cpr.org and krcc.org. Along the Central Front Range today, sunny and warm with high temperatures in the low to mid 80s.
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7: And I'm Deborah Becker. This is Here and Now. President Trump is blasting Iran's proposal to end the war. In fact, he told reporters today that after reviewing the proposal, the diagnosis isn't good.
8: After reading that piece of garbage they sent us, I didn't even finish reading it. I said, I'm not going to waste my time writing it. I would say it's one of the weakest right now. It's our life support. They understand these are all medical.
7: And Israeli Prime Minister Benjamin Netanyahu echoed those sentiments in a 60 Minutes interview with CBS over the weekend, talking about Iran's current government.
9: That regime, I think their days are numbered. But it could take a lot of days, I grant you that. And if you say, how long would it take this war? I think a lot has been accomplished in a very short time. It's not going to take years. It may not take months.
7: For more on where the war stands, we're going to bring in NPR international correspondent Aya Batraoui. She joins us from Dubai. Welcome back, Aya.
10: Hey, thanks for having me.
7: So yesterday and today, we heard President Trump rejecting Iran's response to the U.S. proposal to end the war. What do we know about exactly where this stands at the moment?
10: Yeah, it seems like it was a rejection to a rejection that came from also Iran. I mean, we don't know what was in that U.S. proposal that the U.S. sent to Iran about a week ago, but we know that Trump consistently says he wants a halt on Iran's nuclear enrichment. And countries like Israel and the United Arab Emirates, where I'm speaking to you from, they want him to go even further and put curbs on Iran's ballistic missile program, its drones, which have obviously, you know, caused widespread devastation across this region in this war, and even its support for groups like Hezbollah in Lebanon. But Iran says Trump's demands in this last proposal were excessive and unreasonable. You know, Iran sees itself as having leverage it did not have in previous rounds of negotiations with the U.S., and that is its control now of the Strait of Hormuz, which it has had since the beginning of this war in late February. And that is having a huge impact on oil prices around.

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1: We are truly all vulnerable. 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
0: Now there are efforts to stay one step ahead as scammers get more sophisticated.
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4: Welcome to NewsHour. It's live from the BBC World Service in London. I'm Tim Franks. Are the US and Iran about to return to full conflict? Donald Trump says the latest Iranian demands mean the ceasefire is barely alive.
5: After reading that piece of garbage they sent us, I didn't even finish reading it. They said, I'm not going to waste my time reading it. I would say the ceasefire is on massive life support.
4: Also, the final hantavirus cruise passengers disembark. We'll hear from the medical facility in the US, where 16 of them are being quarantined. Can the British Prime Minister Keir Starmer stem the growing number of his own party's MPs telling him to quit? And
6: the BBC has been nothing but a lie factory for spreading all sorts of misinformation about the COVID vaccine.
4: The comedian who's donning the persona of Alex Jones, conspiracy theorist extraordinaire, to help compensate the victims he's defamed. After the news.
7: BBC News, I'm John Shea. President Trump says the ceasefire with Iran is on life support as the sides fail to agree terms to start talks on ending the war. He told reporters he was still aiming for complete victory. Oil prices have again risen. Paul Adams has more details.
8: The reason he chose that particular metaphor about life support was he was surrounded by a bunch of people from the medical world. In his typical way, he improvised a suitable metaphor to describe the state of affairs. Now, I suppose in a way it's been on life support ever since it came into effect. The whole point about the ceasefire was to buy time for some kind of diplomatic breakthrough. And we have seen constant to-ing and fro-ing of messages, intermediaries trying to bridge the gaps. But fundamentally, none of the differences have yet been bridged.
7: The Trump administration is engaged in a targeted campaign of censorship against Disney and its ABC television network, according to the only Democratic commissioner of the Federal Communications Commission regulator. Ana Gomez wrote the comments in a letter she sent to Disney's CEO, Josh D'Amaro. Samira Hussein reports from New York.
9: The lone Democrat on the Federal Communications Commission says the regulatory body is being weaponized to force the free and independent media into submission. The letter comes as the FCC has opened several investigations into the Disney-owned ABC television network. Last month, the FCC ordered a review of Disney's television broadcast licenses earlier than usual, and just days after President Donald Trump called for the late-night television host Jimmy Kimmel to be fired.
7: South Africa's President Cyril Ramaphosa has insisted he won't resign after a court revived impeachment proceedings against him. In an address to the nation, he said he would legally challenge a report that found preliminary evidence that he'd committed misconduct over the incident known as Farmgate. The affair saw thieves stealing bundles of cash that had been stuffed into a sofa on Mr. Ramaphosa's ranch in 2020. The president repeatedly maintained his innocence.
10: Since a criminal complaint was laid against me in June 2022, I have consistently maintained that I have not stolen public money, committed any crime, nor violated my oath of office. From the beginning, I said that I would cooperate with all institutions that are mandated to deal with these types of matters.
7: The cruise ship at the centre of a hantavirus outbreak has left the Spanish island of Tenerife in the Canaries after the last passengers were taken off board. A French and a US national who've been returned to their home countries are the most recent people to have tested positive for the virus. Seven cases have been confirmed in total. World News from the BBC.
11: This is CPR News and KRCC. I'm Bazi Kanani. 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
11: This is CPR News and KRCC. I'm Bazi Kanani. 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CPR's Haley May reports.
13: The hacking group Shiny Hunters took

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1: Between students and teachers, the CU system is encouraging them to find workarounds for end-of-term submissions until the issue's resolved, but university leaders say they do not believe any sensitive student information is at risk. Haley May, CPR News.
2: After seeing a record number of Coloradans hospitalized with flu earlier this season, overall respiratory illness activity is now low. There are now fewer than 50 Coloradans hospitalized with flu. The same for RSV and COVID-19. Those are the lowest figures since early November. It seems like microplastics are everywhere now. So, are they also in the South Platte River? Denverite's Paolo Chalcita spoke to a PhD candidate testing the urban river.
3: The term microplastics refers to micro-sized bits of plastic. And Marie Masral is a PhD candidate at the Colorado School of Mines testing the South Platte River for microplastics. She was out on the river recently taking samples from multiple sites.
4: We are starting to see more and more research come out about microplastics in our body, potentially affecting different aspects of our health. We also are predicting that they're having a huge impact on ecosystem health as well.
3: The samples will take several weeks or months to process. But once it's finished, Masral said the next steps would be to research the impacts to people recreating in the Platte. I'm Paolo Chalcita, Denverite.
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5: Hello, welcome to NewsHour. It's coming to you live from the BBC World Service studios in central London. I'm Tim Franks. And we're beginning with the questions which keep on seizing our attention and keep on defying definitive answers. The questions being, will a full-scale shooting war reignite between the US and Israel on one side and Iran on the other? And also, will the huge energy and price shock that much of the world is enduring, will that be lessened anytime soon? Or actually, are they just going to prolong and deepen? The oil market suggests pessimism is in order. Prices have risen again today. Firstly, after we heard briefings that the Iranians and the Americans had pretty much rejected each other's terms for ending the war. And then when we got Donald Trump musing in the White House that after seeing the Iranians' latest proposals, the current ceasefire was, as he put it, barely alive.
6: It's unbelievably weak, I would say. I would call it the weakest right now. After reading that piece of garbage they sent us, I didn't even finish reading it. They said, I'm not going to waste my time reading it. I would say it's one of the weakest right now. It's on life support, massive life support, where the doctor walks in and says, sir, your loved one has approximately a 1% chance of living.
5: Donald Trump in the Oval Office earlier today. So what are the details that we're getting from how the two parties are talking past each other? Paul Adams is the BBC's diplomatic correspondent.
7: We know that it's a pretty continuous flow. I mean, the Americans were a bit impatient because it took the Iranians several days to come up with their last reply. It's all being done through mediators. There is the suggestion that one of the reasons it's taking a long time is because of the slightly fractured nature of the Iranian regime now and the possibility that the new supreme leader is both, you know, severely injured and perhaps also taking extreme precautions to stay out of America's sights. So that may be one reason why the thing feels a bit cumbersome and difficult. You've got several people, Pakistan, Qatar, the Egyptians, the Saudis, all trying to play mediating roles. But essentially, nothing really is changing because Iran wants a complete end to the war up front. And the United States appears to want some kind of Iranian commitment on its nuclear program up front. And neither side is willing to give that particular advantage to the other.
5: We know broadly what the US demands have been. They have shifted a little bit, some people have said quite a lot, in the course of this conflict. But as far as the Iranians are concerned, are we getting more clarity from them as a result of the most recent counterproposals, what they would see as acceptable?
7: You know, I think it's worth caveating this by saying that from neither side do we have complete sort of official readouts. But Iran's state-owned broadcaster reported

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1: Added a whole nother age group, 18 to 21, they will be required to take a 4-hour driver awareness program.
2: Sally advises that drivers get their permit within 6 months of completing the educational course, or else it'll become invalid and they'll have to take the class again. Canvas, an online platform used by universities across Colorado, is back online after being attacked by hackers, CPR's Haley May reports.
3: The hacking group Shiny Hunters took credit for the incident impacting more than 9,000 colleges and universities. Multiple Colorado universities were impacted by the outage on the platform that's used for grades, submissions, and communication between students and teachers. The CU system is encouraging them to find workarounds for end-of-term submissions until the issue is resolved, but university leaders say they do not believe any sensitive student information is at risk. Haley May, CPR News.
2: Jefferson County is launching a new free summer shuttle service to Red Rocks and other foothills destinations west of Denver. The West Tracks Shuttle Pilot Program begins Memorial Day weekend and will run weekends and holidays through Labor Day from 9 to 5 p.m. This is CPR News in KRCC.

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0: If you're a fan of a dense bean salad or homemade hummus, then you probably have chickpeas in your pantry. And yes, they are protein rich and delicious, but it turns out they and a bunch of other food staples might not be as nutritious as they were even a decade ago. And the reason is carbon dioxide. Sarah Kaplan wrote about it at the Washington Post in a story called "The Invisible Force Making Food Less Nutritious." Sarah, welcome to the program.
1: Thanks for having me.
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2: Democrats and Republicans are angling ahead of next month's primary election for governor. Last week, Democratic candidates faced off in debate. Later this week, Republicans do. And Colorado Matters begins a series of one-on-one interviews as well. 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And come to CPR.org as CPR News continues coverage of the race to choose Colorado's next governor.
3: I think it is a really interesting contrast with the United States, where the public hesitation or even pushback to AI is creating, in many ways, political problems for these AI companies. But in China, because people are feeling that this AI is actually tangibly improving their lives.
4: I'm Natalie Kitroev. That's coming up on The Daily from The New York Times.
5: From NPR News in Culver City, California, I'm Dwayne Brown. More than a dozen Americans who were on board a Dutch cruise ship at the center of a hantavirus outbreak are back in the U.S. Officials say 16 passengers are in Nebraska and two others were sent to Atlanta, but only one person has tested positive so far for symptoms. Brian Christine is Assistant Secretary of Health and Human Services. He says the administration is taking the virus outbreak seriously.
6: Let me be crystal clear. The risk of hantavirus to the general public remains very, very low. The Andes variant of this virus does not spread easily, and it requires prolonged close contact with someone who is already symptomatic.
5: Experts say the hantavirus isn't new, and the human-to-human strain has been contained before. The only American to test positive so far is being held at the University of Nebraska in a biocontainment unit for further evaluation. The California man accused of trying to assassinate President Trump at the White House Correspondents' Dinner has pleaded not guilty today to the charges. As NPR's Brian Lucas tells us, Cole Allen entered his plea at a hearing in federal court.
7: The 31-year-old faces four counts, including trying to assassinate the President of the United States. At his arraignment, Allen was in shackles and an orange prison outfit. He stood at the podium as his attorneys entered a plea of not guilty to the charges against him. Prosecutors say Allen traveled from Los Angeles to Washington, D.C. by train and booked a room at the same hotel where the White House Correspondents' Dinner takes place. Allen then allegedly tried to storm the dinner with a shotgun and other weapons, but was stopped at the outer perimeter by Secret Service agents. He is scheduled to be back in court in late June. Ryan Lucas, NPR News, Washington.
5: An update on Wall Street despite the war with Iran threatening to drag on. This is NPR News.
8: This is CPR News. I'm Nathan Fernando Frascas. Canvas, an online platform used by universities across the state, is back online after being attacked by hackers. CPR's Haley May reports.
9: The hacking group Shiny Hunters took credit for the incident impacting more than 9,000 colleges and universities across the globe. Multiple Colorado universities were impacted by the outage on the platform that's used for grades, submissions, and communication between students and teachers. The CU system is encouraging them to find workarounds for end-of-term submissions until the issue's resolved, but university leaders say they do not believe any sensitive student information is at risk. Haley May, CPR News.
8: Ahead of what could be a highly active wildfire season, technology is increasingly being used as a tool. As the Mountain West News Bureau's Jenny Kinsey reports, AI alerts are increasingly part of the early warning equation across our region.
10: Wildfires have become more common and more extreme in recent decades, a rising concern for communities across the West. Technology holds promise to help firefighters become aware of incidents as they spark. Enhancing intervention. Arvind Setam is co-founder of Pano AI, which has deployed sensors and detectors in 17 states, including New Mexico, Arizona, Colorado, and Utah.
11: Last wildfire season in the U.S. alone, we detected 725 named wildfires. And of those, half of these, we were the first notification.
10: Pano AI charges $50,000 per year per camera. I'm Jenny Kinsey for the Mountain West News Bureau.
8: Denver and parts of the Front Range could see highs above 90 degrees this week with little rain in sight. Forecasters say Wednesday could set a record in Denver with no chance for rain through Sunday. This is CPR News. It's 3:34.
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13: 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I'm CPR's President Stuart Vanderwilt. 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
4: From the New York Times, I'm Natalie Kitroev. This is The Daily. President Trump is preparing to make a crucial trip to China this week to meet with Chinese President Xi Jinping. A key question hanging over that meeting is artificial intelligence and whether the global race in AI may be spinning out of control. Today, my colleague Vivian Wong explains how China's approaching artificial intelligence differently from the United States, and what that means about who's winning the global competition for AI dominance. It's Monday, May 11th. Vivian, we've come to you because you've been reporting on China for 6 years. Is that right?
3: Yes.
4: Okay. And your beat has essentially been AI of late. And I think there is one main question that everyone is asking when it comes to the global AI race. And that is China beating us?
3: I think that's a really hard question to answer because China and the United States are actually running very different races with different goals and different metrics of success. And I think China is very confident that along its chosen path, it is doing very well.
4: Okay, so what is that chosen path? Talk to me about that.
3: From the beginning, China's strategy when it comes to AI has been putting it in people's hands, putting it in factories, putting it everywhere throughout the economy. It's this focus on real-world applications. And that's really different from the way that I think Silicon Valley and a lot of American policymakers talk about AI, which is generally revolving around AGI, right? This idea that AI is building towards this super powerful, superhuman intelligence. Whereas China and Chinese policymakers have always kind of talked about AI as this way towards making the economy run better. So if you just walk around on the street in China, you are going to encounter different manifestations of AI everywhere. There are driverless cars in a ton of Chinese cities. There are robots everywhere from restaurants to just patrolling the streets to definitely, of course, in factories. And people have found ways to use it in places that we might never have imagined. I recently talked to a few different parents who have thought of really creative ways to use AI in their children's educations.
14: Huh. I like myself.
3: One mom had bought this AI contraption that was basically a translation mask that she would wear to help her kids practice speaking English.
4: a translation mask.
3: Yeah, it really looks like the mask that Bane wears in the Batman movies.
14: Mommy, hold your neck.
3: And the way it works is that she would speak into it in Chinese, and then what would come out was a version of her voice, but speaking English.
15: I like you.
14: Mommy, I love you too.
4: Wow.
3: And so she would just wear it around the house to talk to her kids.
15: What are you eating?
14: I'm eating pomegranate.
15: Is it tasty?
14: Yes, it's delicious.
3: I think that what's been really striking to me about observing just the way that people in China are talking about and thinking about AI is people are really excited about it. You know, in America, when people talk about AI, there's this whole doomer conversation. A lot of people are really nervous about it, you know, either taking their job or taking over the entire world.
4: Right.
3: And that conversation is just a lot quieter in China. China is really focused on how AI can be useful to them now. And that comes in part because China has a lot of really deep structural issues that without AI, I think they really don't have a way to solve. So, for example, the population and the workforce are aging really quickly. And how do you solve that if young people don't want to have children? Well, maybe using AI to make your factories more efficient. Another problem is huge inequities between access to healthcare in rural and urban areas. If you don't have enough doctors, how do you solve that? Maybe AI doctors are the answer. And the Chinese government historically has always been quite optimistic about technology. And so I think they see AI as basically the latest iteration of some kind of technology that is going to help them on this global ascent and is going to solve these problems that they have.
4: Got it. So when does that relationship between the Chinese government and AI actually begin? What's that story?
3: So a key moment is in 2014. It was early in Xi Jinping's tenure as leader of China. And he basically says, I want China to be on top of that. I want China to be the number one maker of intelligent robots. And I also want us to dominate all sorts of other technologies that are going to be the future. And this turns into a plan in 2017 that is called China's New Generation AI Development Plan, which is their first national level roadmap of what they are going to do with AI. And it sets out a goal that says they want China to be a leading AI power by 2030. And it also says that the way it's going to get there is through real world applications. So after this national plan comes out, then you have the provincial and local governments sort of falling over themselves to show how they are complying. So they start building industrial parks to attract top companies. They start giving tax breaks and sort of free or cheap rent to these companies. And they start giving them money to attract the top talent. So for a few years, China really feels like it has the lead in AI.
16: Police in Beijing have been wearing these glasses that can recognize faces linked to the government's national database.
3: And this was, of course, also really useful for China's surveillance apparatus.
17: We're trying to transform our economic model from made in China to created in China.
3: But then in 2022, ChatGPT comes on the scene. And that really caught Chinese policymakers and Chinese tech companies off guard.
4: It caught everybody off guard.
3: Yeah, exactly. And it kind of scares the Chinese government because generative AI, you know, it's this thing that is looking at all of the information on the internet. It's coming up with answers that are sort of unpredictable. And the Chinese government becomes really nervous that this is going to be a threat to their information controls, their censorship regime. You know, they don't want Chinese people plugging questions about politically sensitive events into a chatbot and getting answers that they don't want the people to be getting.
4: So they're looking at this as a potential threat to their political model.
3: Exactly. and ChatGPT is banned in China. The Chinese government starts putting out new regulations also on Chinese AI companies that might be working on generative AI. For example, they quickly roll out a rule that says if any Chinese AI company is building a model that can, quote unquote, mobilize society, it has to first pass a series of checks and clearances with the Chinese government before it can be released to the public.
4: What are those checks and clearances?
3: So basically, you have to do safety testing. But I think when we think about safety testing in the West, right, it's making sure that the chatbot is not feeding its users answers that might push them to self-harm or, you know, feeding hate speech. In China, there is that element, but there is also the element of making sure that it doesn't provide answers about politically sensitive questions like the June 4th massacre in Tiananmen Square, or about China's top leaders that the government might not want Chinese people asking. And then in early 2025, along comes DeepSeek.
4: Right.
18: Let's talk about DeepSeek because it is mind-blowing and it is shaking this entire industry to its core. The emergence of
3: DeepSeek. So DeepSeek was the chatbot created by a Chinese startup that really no one had heard of before last year. And it performed basically just as well as leading models in the United States.
19: DeepSeek says that their AI model only cost $5.6 million. Now, we don't know.
3: And it was this wake-up call and this sign to everybody around the world that Chinese AI could compete with Silicon Valley. And for all of China and the Chinese government in particular, this is also a moment of huge national pride. And Xi tells the entrepreneurs, go out and show your talents and serve the country. So 2025 and this year have really just been huge moments of development in China's AI scene. You've seen a ton of new models getting registered. You've seen a bunch of startups doing really well. And that's also where you've seen kind of AI get diffused so broadly into the economy in all the ways that we talked about, where everyone's using it all the time.
4: Right.
3: And we see how much they're doubling down on AI just this past March when the Chinese government released its five-year plan, which is this grand economic plan for how China's economy is going to run for the next 5 years. And this plan mentions AI more than 50 times.
4: Wow.
3: So it's really clear that they are staking basically their entire economic future on dominating AI. And for Washington, that puts China on a direct collision course with U.S. tech.
4: We'll be right back.
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8: As watering restrictions and drought pressures grow across the West, one homeowner in Colorado Springs is fighting the city's ban on gray water systems, like reusing water that drains from your washing machine on your yard.
21: It's just like pouring water in a hole. It's that simple.
8: Why some Colorado communities allow gray water reuse while others don't. Colorado Wonders is coming up this afternoon on All Things Considered, which starts at 4, right here on CPR News.
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24: Drought is the pits, but it's also an opportunity to choose water-wise plants for your garden.
25: We have a new one this year. It's called the Moroccan Pincushion, and I love her. She's a little low-growing, matte foliage, and then she shoots up these big pink firework-looking flowers. They're really fun.
24: On Colorado Matters, the head grower at a nursery in Colorado Springs also steers us clear of some plants that are just too thirsty. At 7 on CPR News and KRCC.
4: This is The Daily. I'm Natalie Kitroev. Back to my conversation with Vivian Wong about whether China or the United States is winning the global race toward AI dominance. So, in the collision course that the U.S. sees China running headlong into, what are China's disadvantages? I wondered, for example, if some of the restrictions that the government still has on the development of AI, the control that it exercises over it, might hold their industry back in some meaningful ways.
3: Sure. And this is really the million-dollar question, right? And I think the answer is both yes and no. So when you look at just the models themselves, DeepSeek, for example, experts I've spoken to actually say that they don't think the restrictions are really making DeepSeek meaningfully less powerful, in the sense that, sure, there are some topics that DeepSeek cannot answer, but actually, chatbots from other countries also have red lines or sensitive areas that they can't talk about.
4: Right.
3: They just might be different. And so when it comes to actually just the core performance of the model, if you're not asking about these sort of few politically sensitive questions, experts seem to think that actually China is not meaningfully held back. Now, on the other hand, I think there is a potential issue when you look at the broader political environment and the reality that the government has shown that it's willing to crack down at any point if it feels threatened or a little bit not in control of the entire situation. And I think that creates a really uncertain business environment that could make it difficult for Chinese companies to thrive. They always have to be thinking about where are the red lines that we have to be careful not to cross. And part of the issue is that that's not always clear. We actually saw a really clear example of this just recently. So there was a really successful, hyped up Chinese AI startup called Manus.
1: Manus went viral after it claimed to be the world's first general AI agent. The agent is able to execute complex tasks like market research, coding, and data analysis.
3: It eventually moved to Singapore, but its founders were Chinese. Its parent company was Chinese. And last year,
1: Meta closing out 2025 with an 11th hour acquisition. The company announcing it is buying Manus.
3: Meta announced that it was going to acquire Manus for $2 billion, which was a really big deal. But pretty much immediately after this was announced, the Chinese government said that it was investigating this acquisition. And just last month,
1: China has blocked Meta's $2 billion takeover of AI startup Manus.
3: They actually announced that they were not going to let the deal go forward.
1: This comes as Beijing continues to take steps to restrict U.S. investment in developing Chinese technologies.
3: And on top of that, during all of this, during this investigation, my colleagues reported that Manus's founders, after they went back to China for a visit, were actually blocked from leaving China.
4: It's interesting because China is famous for doing all of this aggressive industrial policy making to fuel its industries at home. But it sounds like AI may just be a different beast.
3: Yeah, you really need to give scientific minds and researchers kind of the space and freedom to experiment and to kind of follow where their scientific intuitions or their research is leading them. There's a longstanding stereotype that might be a bit of an overgeneralization, but a lot of people tell me that they think it still holds true, which is that China is really good at the 1 to 10 of scientific research, which is taking some kind of scientific discovery and finding the ways to just apply it everywhere and really make it useful. But it's not as good at the 0 to 1, which is just getting to that breakthrough discovery in the first place. And I think that's where the political environment does play a little bit of a role.
4: Right. You can't force innovation from a top-down strategy. So is that the main disadvantage that China sees itself having vis-a-vis the U.S.? Are there others?
3: There are two other really major areas. So one is chips and another one is talent. So on chips, which are the powerful hardware that's necessary for training AI models, the fact is that Chinese chips are just not as powerful as American ones. So Chinese AI companies are still really reliant on chips from NVIDIA to make the best AI that they can.
4: NVIDIA, an American company. Right.
3: Yeah. And China has spent hundreds of billions of dollars on trying to develop domestic powerful chips, but they just haven't gotten there yet. And Chinese policymakers have talked very openly about how a shortage of talent is another problem that they have to face.
4: These are pretty significant handicaps that China has. So just to return to that question that we wrestled with in the beginning of this, is China coming out on top in the global AI race?
3: I think if the end destination of all of this AI is indeed AGI, this superhuman intelligence that is just going to run the world, then I do think American companies are closer to that. I do think Silicon Valley is closer to the cutting edge of technology. But it is important to point out that China is not that far behind. It's a few months behind by most experts' estimates. But if AGI is not the final destination, I mean, if it's not even possible, and the real way to go is to just use AI to improve our daily lives now, then I think China has the edge because it already has deployed AI so much more than the US has. And it's also important to note that by putting AI everywhere in these robots, in these driverless cars, it's also generating a bunch of new data all the time that is making these Chinese models even better every single day, which helps solve one of the bigger problems in AI these days, which is kind of just running out of training data. China is just constantly generating new data for its own models. So at the end of the day, I think that the problem is AI is still so full of so many unknowns. We don't know what the future of this technology is. We don't know what exactly it means to dominate AI or what it would take to dominate AI. And so it's really impossible to say who is pursuing the right path.
4: Vivian, do you think there's a lesson for U.S. companies in China's approach to AI? Because it does seem as though the ambition of reaching toward this superhuman intelligence is so quintessentially American. It's the biggest, most innovative version of this tech possible, but it's also potentially backfiring in a sense, because it seems to be turning a lot of people against this technology very forcefully, whereas focusing on more mundane, maybe less ambitious goals may be a more popular route.
3: Yeah, I think it is a really interesting contrast with the United States, where the public hesitation or even pushback to AI is creating, in many ways, political problems for these AI companies. But in China, because people are feeling that this AI is actually tangibly improving their lives, it's making their commutes smoother, it's making their food get delivered to them faster, it's making products maybe cheaper because factories are more efficient, people really feel that this technology could be something that is good for them. And I think it's worth noting that we have started to see the conversation in China shift a little bit, especially in recent months. We have seen people start to talk a little bit more about what happens to my job if AI becomes everywhere. But I think that sentiment is still not as maybe prominent as it is in the United States. And actually, that is maybe an interesting result of the government restrictions that we talked about. So yes, on the one hand, they might make it more difficult for Chinese companies to innovate. But on the other hand, I think there's a general sense among many Chinese people that the Chinese government will keep this whole sector under control. It will make sure that AI is just not getting out of hand and leaving society totally unstable. And so that also creates a certain degree of trust in the technology.
4: Right. And I think, ironically, in the U.S., the fact that we have this more freewheeling environment when it comes to AI, there's something about that that makes people more afraid of it. And that backlash from the grassroots right now, that could end up being a problem down the line for AI development in the U.S. That could be a headwind.
3: Yeah, I think that could prove to be a real impediment to AI development in America that is probably just not going to play out in the same way in China.
4: Well, Vivian, thank you so much.
3: Thank you, Natalie.
4: Vivian Wong is a China correspondent for The New York Times.
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0: It's All Things Considered from CPR News. I'm Nathan Fernando Frescas. Cities across Colorado continue enacting water restrictions as drought pressures grow. One Colorado Springs homeowner is standing up to fight a ban on reusing spent water from his home.
2: It's just like pouring water in a hole. It's that simple.
0: Why some Colorado communities allow gray water reuse while others don't. Then London Mayor Sadiq Khan is pretty proud of his city despite criticism from people like President Trump.
3: The problem that President Trump and those sorts of followers and acolytes have is we're diverse, we're progressive.
0: The mayor looks back on his 10 years in office. The news is next.
4: Live from NPR News in Washington, I'm Ryland Barton. President Trump is pessimistic about the fate of the ceasefire between the U.S. and Iran. The ceasefire began in early April and has been in question after recent attacks by both sides. Trump's assessment comes as the U.S. and Iran have traded ceasefire proposals but come to no agreement. NPR's Danielle Kurtzleben has more.
5: Trump is not putting a positive spin on where things are.
6: I would say the ceasefire is on massive life support, where the doctor walks in and says, sir, your loved one has approximately a 1% chance of living.
5: He did not elaborate on what might end that ceasefire or what would come next. He said he didn't even finish reading Iran's latest response to a U.S. ceasefire proposal, calling it a, quote, piece of garbage. Trump has expressed disappointment with the negotiation process before and threatened military action, but has so far not followed through on those threats. Danielle Kurtzleben, NPR News, The White House.
4: 18 Americans aboard a cruise ship hit with a hantavirus outbreak have returned to the U.S. As NPR's Ping Huang reports, they're staying in a specialized facility for observation and treatment.
7: Early this morning, U.S. cruise passengers arrived at the University of Nebraska Medical Center, home to a federally funded quarantine unit. Dr. Michael Wadman oversees the facilities in which 15 passengers who don't have symptoms are quarantining.
8: The 15 that were welcomed here were in good shape. They were in good spirits. They definitely were tired and needed some rest, so we did a quick assessment.
7: One passenger, who tested mildly positive for hantavirus, is staying in a higher-level biocontainment unit, and two passengers were sent to Atlanta, a couple in which one person has symptoms. They're staying in biocontainment at Emory University. Health officials said the passengers would be monitored for symptoms over 42 days, though after an initial assessment, some may do it from home. Ping Huang, NPR News.
4: The Trump administration's State Department says it did not take part in a forum about international migration at the United Nations last week and rejects the document that was adopted there. NPR's Michelle Kellerman reports on how the administration is trying to redefine refugee issues.
9: UN member states met last week to recommit themselves to what's known as the Global Compact for Safe, Orderly, and Regular Migration. But the U.S. State Department says its goal is not to manage migration, but to foster what it calls re-migration, that is, getting migrants to leave the U.S. and return to their home countries. In a statement, the department also accuses the U.N. of trying to advocate for and facilitate, quote, replacement immigration in the U.S. The State Department did not explain what that means, though the language echoes that of the white nationalist Great Replacement Theory. Michelle Kellerman, NPR News, the State Department.
4: Oil prices rose as the war with Iran threatened to drag on, but U.S. stocks still inch to more records. This is NPR News.
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0: This is CPR News. I'm Nathan Fernando Frescas, live in Denver. Smoke was widely visible today in Commerce City, north of Denver. The cloud was billowing from a Suncor refinery flare. In a statement, Suncor says the flare is due to maintenance work and increased smoke and smokestack flaring is expected. The company said the public should not be concerned. However, fire trucks responded and Commerce City police closed Brighton Boulevard this afternoon while sirens blared alerts. Colorado lawmakers have rejected a bill that would have created incentives for building data centers. For the Colorado Capital News Alliance, Lucas Brady Woods reports.
11: Data centers are the infrastructure behind digital services like video streaming, cloud storage, and artificial intelligence. They're in high demand, but they've also drawn scrutiny for using a lot of energy and water. The bill would have tried to lure data centers to Colorado with a 20-year break on sales and use taxes. It would have also imposed moderate environmental guardrails. The bill's Democratic sponsors argued bringing data centers here would create jobs and revenue. They tried for months to build support for the measure, but ultimately it did not have the votes to clear its first hearing. Another group of Democrats are still working on a competing bill. Theirs is focused on strict environmental regulations for data centers.
0: Lucas Brady Woods for the Colorado Capital News Alliance. A loaded ammunition magazine was discovered on board a Frontier Airlines plane at Denver International Airport yesterday evening. The plane was departing to Denver from Phoenix to Phoenix when the
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11: Regulations for data centers.
0: Lucas Brady Woods for the Colorado Capital News Alliance. A loaded ammunition magazine was discovered on board a Frontier Airlines plane at Denver International Airport yesterday evening. The plane was departing to Denver from Phoenix to Phoenix when the magazine was found. This is CPR News.

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1: And this is CPR News. I'm Nathan Fernando Frescas. What if your washing machine could help water your trees and shrubs, especially now with watering restrictions? That idea sparked a legal fight for one homeowner in Colorado Springs over reusing water. CPR's Haley Sanchez has the story.
2: Inside Tamar LaLania's laundry room in Colorado Springs, a washing machine drains into a simple pipe and lever system.
3: So when we're doing landscape, we have it turned this way. And then if we do want to do a load with bleach, we're going to switch it to drain. And it's that simple.
2: Generally, gray water systems reuse household water from things like washing machines, showers, and sinks to irrigate landscaping or flush toilets instead of sending it straight into the sewer. In LaLania's yard, the laundry water drains into mulch basins around bushes and trees.
3: Yeah, all you do is deal with that lever inside, and we don't have to water these things at all. They're certainly getting a lot of water and growing quite big.
2: The system was installed by her partner, Bradley White. Ironically, White wasn't home during my visit because he was in California for work.
4: Oh, I'm actually installing a gray water system right now.
2: White has spent more than a decade professionally installing residential gray water systems. He says he got into this line of work during California's severe drought years ago. He wrote to us through Colorado Wonders. He wants to know why he's not supposed to recycle his water like this in his backyard.
4: A simple change in how you look at water makes a big difference.
2: Most of the systems he installs are known as laundry to landscape. Water from a washing machine gets diverted directly into outdoor mulch basins.
4: It's just like pouring water in a hole. It's that simple.
2: But in Colorado Springs, it's not legal. Colorado Springs Utilities says city code prohibits gray water use. In an emailed statement, the utility said customers can only use water once unless the city specifically allows otherwise. Utilities says installing state-compliant gray water systems in existing homes can be expensive, and few Colorado communities have widely adopted gray water programs. Plus, the city wants more time to study how home systems would fit into its larger water reuse strategy. Right now, the utility already captures and reuses water through a larger centralized treatment system. Over the last decade, gray water rules have shifted statewide. For years, cities and counties had to opt in to use gray water systems, but lawmakers passed House Bill 1362 in 2024, which flipped that process. Now, gray water is allowed statewide unless local governments specifically opt out, and Colorado Springs did just that. Still, even in places that allow gray water, it's hard to measure how much water or money they actually save.
5: You know, on its own, I'd say that gray water is not the most impactful solution.
2: Kevin Reedy is a water efficiency specialist with the Colorado Water Conservation Board. He says gray water could still play a role in conservation, particularly when it's paired with drought-tolerant landscaping and efficient irrigation systems.
5: In our water plan, it's kind of important to highlight these alternative water sources. Not every solution's off the table.
2: Gray water adoption around Colorado is patchy so far, so measuring how much water it actually saves statewide is difficult because policies and systems vary so widely from place to place. Take the CSU Spur campus in Denver, where treated shower and sink water gets reused to flush toilets inside the building. Sybil Charvel is a Colorado State University professor who has studied gray water systems for nearly 30 years. Although this initiative is in a commercial building, she says it's hard to pin down the exact savings even here.
6: I don't even actually want to put a guess on it. It's hard to quantify because we don't always know the number of people showering in that building. And if there's not enough gray water, we supplement with potable water. I can say with confidence that we are substantially reducing the amount of water we're using to flush those toilets.
2: She says the bigger motivation is sustainability.
6: The cost of water is so low, it's pretty hard to recover the costs from these kind of systems. So a lot of times the motivation to do these kinds of things are more around green building initiatives and being stewards of our land and water.
2: And that's exactly the why for Bradley White, our question asker back in Colorado Springs.
4: It's just like kind of common sense. I want to conserve any resources we have, and water is a great resource.
2: Court records show that White has filed both a civil case and a water court petition challenging Colorado Springs' one-use water rule. White says he wants to follow the rules and go about gray water systems the right way, and he says he expects the utility could eventually issue a formal notice for violating the city's water policy. but he wants to see progress from the city on gray water, especially as drought and climate pressures continue across the West. In Colorado Springs, I'm Haley Sanchez, CPR News.
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0: From NPR News, this is All Things Considered. I'm Elsa Chang.
11: And I'm Sasha Pfeiffer. As the price of oil rises, so does the problem of oil rustling, meaning the theft of crude oil. It's a crime that has been part of the Texas oil patch since the earliest days of wildcatters. But today, officials say oil field theft has grown into something far more organized and dangerous and costly. Texas Public Radio's David Martin Davies reports.
12: In March of 2025, an oil pipeline exploded in the night sky over Reeves County in West Texas. Investigators said it was the result of oil thieves trying to tap into a pressurized pipeline.
13: They cut into the pipeline and tried to tap directly into the main pipeline.
12: That's Tim Murphy with the Texas Department of Public Safety, testifying recently before the Texas House Energy Resources Committee.
13: It sparked and it blew. They blew up everything in the area, but the pipeline burned for several days.
12: Murphy said this was an example of oil field theft that went horribly wrong, but it could have been much worse. The massive fire was contained before it reached a more populated area. Officials say the incident shows how oil field theft has become more than a property crime. It is a serious threat to workers, nearby communities, and critical energy infrastructure. And in West Texas, virtually anywhere you look is critical energy infrastructure. The Permian Basin provides about half of the nation's oil. The vast, flat, dusty landscape is populated with pump jacks, oil storage tanks, and drilling pads. Each one is a tempting target for a thief.
14: It's like any other commodity. When the price is high, they just get sexier.
12: That's Jim Wright, chairman of the Texas Railroad Commission, the state agency that oversees oil and gas production. Wright says the thieves are often sophisticated.
14: They're cloning these trucks. They can take a truck, get a full load of oil, and not be noticed.
12: Wright says criminals paint tanker trucks to look like legitimate oil field service vehicles.
14: So as they go through these remote ranches to get access to that oil, they go unnoticed.
12: The stolen crude is sold through a broker who sells it onto the market. He says the theft is happening across Texas.
14: About 40% of the industry has experienced some sort of theft. And so I've heard that number could be as high as $1 billion on an annual basis.
12: Wright says the problem is growing, and recent criminal cases show the scale. In April, federal prosecutors announced that 14 people from Texas and New Mexico had been indicted in an alleged crude oil theft conspiracy. The indictment alleges crude oil was siphoned from producers in southeastern New Mexico and then transported across state lines into Texas for resale. Sheriff Stan Parker of Howard County in West Texas says he doesn't have the manpower to deal with the problem.
15: Our county alone gets probably over 1,000, 1,500 barrels of oil reported stolen every month.
12: Parker says the oil thieves know the oil drilling business and law enforcement does not.
15: Our problem is we don't know who's supposed to be there and who's not. And the thing about it is if I pulled up on a tank battery right now, I don't know if you can be there or you not. I don't know if you're drawing water off of it. I don't know if you're pulling oil. It's got very complicated.
12: Texas lawmakers have responded by creating an organized oil field theft prevention unit within the Department of Public Safety, which is now training local sheriffs what to look for to spot an oil thief. The legislature also created the Stop Theft Task Force to study petroleum theft, gaps in the law, and long-term economic impacts. The task force will report its findings to state lawmakers in December. Texas has recently increased the criminal penalty for oil field theft. Depending on the value of what was stolen, a conviction can carry 2 to 10 years or up to life in prison. For NPR News, I'm David Martin Davies in San Antonio.
0: For people with hearing aids or a cochlear implant, a crowded room can be really overwhelming. Lots of voices, but none of them distinct. NPR's John Hamilton reports on new research that could lead to hearing aids with the ability to select one voice among many.
16: It's called the cocktail party effect. In a room full of speakers, the brain can focus on just one and largely filter out the others. But Nima Mazgarani of Columbia University says that filtering is a lot harder for people who use a hearing device.
17: When they go to very crowded places, they usually end up not using them because they just simply amplify everybody.
16: Mazgarani and a team thought they might be able to solve this problem by harnessing the brain's knack for identifying a particular sound source. He'd shown in a previous study that the key is special brainwaves coming from the auditory cortex, which processes sounds.
17: And when you look at the brain of a listener at the cocktail party, what you see is that these brainwaves are tracking only the sound that they are focusing on and not the other sources.
16: Mascarani thought the discovery might offer a way to improve hearing aids, cochlear implants, and other hearing devices.
17: That gives us a signature that we can look at someone's brain and then we can decide, oh yeah, this is the source that they want to listen to.
16: So his team did an experiment with 4 people who were in the hospital for epilepsy treatment. The participants already had electrodes in their brains. That allowed the team to monitor signals coming from their auditory cortex. Mascarani says the next step was to simulate a cocktail party at the bedside.
17: They have 2 loudspeakers in front of them. Each one of those loudspeakers is playing a different conversation.
18: Too much. Because I'm sure we just left them back in the car. It shouldn't take too long.
16: At first, the competing conversations were played at the same volume. That left the participants struggling to focus on either one. Then Mascarani says the team switched on a system that automatically adjusted the volume based on the person's brainwaves.
17: If the person wants to hear conversation one, we make that louder, we make everything else softer.
19: My brothers even recommended him. My brothers simply do not hire bad workmen.
16: When their attention switches to conversation two, so does the system.
20: I'm not from my diet, but I can tell this is just the thing that was...
16: Mascarani says the participants had a strong preference for brain control.
17: They said, this is better, I prefer to keep this on. Their comprehension went up and their listening effort goes down.
16: The study appears in the journal Nature Neuroscience, and Josh McDermott of MIT says it offers strong evidence that the approach works. But he notes that this study was done in people with typical hearing.
21: If instead you have somebody who has hearing loss, could you still actually decode the target of attention successfully? And that is still kind of an open question.
16: Because in people with hearing loss, the signal isn't as strong. But McDermott says if it's still detectable, hearing aids might get better. Right now, he says, their ability to filter sounds is pretty limited.
21: They have some pretty good algorithms for reducing background noise. So in situations where the noise is pretty clearly a different signal from the speech you're trying to listen to, you can attenuate the noise.
16: But with multiple voices, hearing aids don't know which one to amplify. McDermott says a brain-controlled hearing aid may be one solution. Another approach is using artificial intelligence to learn which sound you probably want to amplify. Either way, he says, hearing devices badly need to solve the cocktail party problem.
21: If you live long enough, you start to go deaf. And nowadays, most people live long enough. And it's a really important problem to be doing basic scientific research on.
16: In the U.S., disabling hearing loss affects more than half of people 75 and older. John Hamilton, NPR News.
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24: Maria Corina Machado led the Venezuelan opposition to what observers say was a decisive election victory in 2024.
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24: She's planning to return to Venezuela soon. 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I'm Nathan Fernando Frascas. One recent afternoon, a group of doctors gathered in a Boston arboretum to experience forest therapy.
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24: 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The news is next.
28: Live from NPR News in Washington, I'm Ryland Barton. The Supreme Court is leaving access to a widely used abortion pill untouched until at least Thursday, while the justices consider whether to allow restrictions on the drug mifepristone. The order prevents restrictions on the medication imposed by a federal appeals court from taking effect for now. Women seeking abortions can still visit a doctor remotely, and the pill can be mailed to them. The EU says it will sanction Israeli settlers over their violence against Palestinians in the West Bank. NPR's Eleanor Beardsley reports it comes after Hungary's new government stopped blocking the measure.
29: Today, we reached a political agreement to sanction Israeli extremist settlers, said the EU's top diplomat Kaya Kallas on X. The measures, which include asset freezes and travel bans, are against three main settler organizations and their leaders. One of the groups worked to halt and disrupt humanitarian aid into Gaza. The measure will also target members of Hamas, which the EU designates as a terrorist organization. Settler violence in the occupied West Bank has increased dramatically since the 2023 war in Gaza began, and Israel has expanded settlements at a rapid pace. According to Israeli peace advocacy group Peace Now, more settlements have been approved in the last year than in the last two decades. Eleanor Beardsley, NPR News, Paris.
28: President Trump will meet with Chinese leader Xi Jinping this week in Beijing. The Iran war is likely to be a main topic, and NPR's Deepa Shivaram reports the AI race is also expected to come up.
30: When it comes to AI technology from American companies like OpenAI, Anthropic, and Google, experts say those models are better than what China's putting out. The U.S. is, by some estimates, about 6 to 12 months ahead of China. So Trump is right that the U.S. is leading the AI race in that regard. But where China is inching ahead is on AI adoption, how integrated AI is in their society, and how accessible their AI products are. In the meeting this week, Trump and Xi are expected to talk about global risk management when it comes to the rise of AI. Deepa Shivaram, NPR News.
28: A Texas man who was pardoned by President Trump for assaulting police in the January 6 attack on the U.S. Capitol has been arrested on new charges. NPR's Tom Dreisbach reports.
31: During the January 6th attack, Ryan Nichols assaulted police with pepper spray, called for revolution, and recorded this video.
32: So if you want to know where Ryan Nichols stands, Ryan Nichols
0: stands for violence.
31: Nichols was sentenced to more than 5 years in prison for his actions on January 6th, but received a full pardon from President Trump. Now, the Harrison County Sheriff's Office in Texas alleges that Nichols repeatedly confronted someone in a church parking lot and put his hand on his gun in a threatening manner, leading to his arrest. Nichols is one of dozens of pardoned January 6th defendants who have since been charged or convicted of new crimes. Tom Dreisbach, NPR News.
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3: This is CPR News. I'm Nathan Fernando Frescas. A fire is burning in Sedona Hills near Loveland this afternoon. The fire is about 25 acres. The state has been called in to provide assistance to local firefighters. Mandatory evacuations are in place for Sedona Hills northeast of Carter Lake, and an evacuation center is set up at Jack's Mercantile at Wilson and Highway 34. Helicopters are currently dropping water on the blaze. More than 10% of school districts in Colorado are being celebrated for becoming asthma-friendly. CPR education reporter Jenny Brundine reports asthma is a top reason why students in the state miss school.
4: In the program's first year, 221 schools earned the award for using proven ways to manage students' asthma. More than 130 school nurses led the work, helping more than 120,000 students during the current school year. Schools had to do four things: improve health services for students, teach staff and families about asthma, keep the school building and air healthy, and help students with breathing issues stay safe during PE and exercise. The initiative is led by state agencies and Children's Hospital Colorado. Jenny Brundine, CPR News.
3: A loaded ammunition magazine was discovered on board a Frontier Airlines plane at Denver International Airport yesterday. The plane was preparing to depart from Denver to Phoenix when the magazine was found. Passengers were taken off the plane and rescreened. Frontier Airlines told CPR News they believe the loaded magazine belongs to a law enforcement officer but didn't comment further. The FBI is currently investigating the incident. This is CPR News. Stay with us. It's just about 5:06. Glad you're here.
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0: You're listening to All Things Considered from NPR News. When the Colorado River is in crisis, as it is now, people in Arizona are first in line to see their water cut off. And now Arizona is volunteering to temporarily give up some of the river water that it has a right to in order to buy time to negotiate a more favorable deal. In the meantime, the state's farmers are trying to figure out how to survive. Arizona Public Media's Katia Mendoza reports.
1: In a wide-open Sonoran Desert Valley, 12 rusted motors pulled from old Chevys pump cloudy blue water out of a cement canal. It's from the Colorado River, irrigating bright green fields of wheat and barley.
2: Each pump is capable of delivering about 9 to 10,000 gallons per minute.
1: Brian Wong is a fourth-generation farmer. Here, farmers are always thinking about water.
2: Where is it going to come from in the future? And you can always just try to do your best with planning and, you know, projecting out into the future, but things are always going to be volatile that you can never plan on.
1: For decades, farmers like Wong have been able to plan on getting water from this canal, part of the Central Arizona Project, or CAP. But Patrick Dent, a manager with CAP, says in order to get this water, Arizona had to make concessions to another state that uses it, California.
3: That does put some of Arizona's water uses, CAP's water uses, in a junior position from a priority perspective.
1: That means when the river is in crisis, like now, the CAP is first in line to be cut off from the Colorado. The seven states that share the river have been trying to come up with a new agreement before the current one expires at the end of this year. If they can't, Interior Secretary Doug Burgum will have to decide how to divide up the river.
4: It'll be numbers that no one will be satisfied with because there's not enough water in the system, and certainly this year not enough water.
1: Last week, Arizona and two other states volunteered to take some short-term water reductions to give states more time to negotiate without federal intervention, apparently taking advice Burgum gave while visiting Tucson last month.
4: I would just ask everybody that's involved to keep coming with their best ideas on new sources of supply, on conservation, on trade-offs.
1: Farmer Brian Wong is hopeful the negotiations will result in a deal that keeps the federal government from imposing a solution. For now, though, he's looking a few miles to the south, where he can see a former state prison.
2: So they closed up 2 to 3 years ago, and you know, since then, there's been really minimal use.
1: Wong used to be able to use wastewater from the prison for irrigation. He says now the Federal Department of Homeland Security is talking about opening the prison again.
2: So we're hoping that they, you know, have some use for the facility so that they can continue treating that wastewater and feeding our farm with it.
1: Wong, like Interior Secretary Burgum, is asking people to pray for success. For NPR News, I'm Katia Mendoza in Tucson.

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1: And this is CPR News. I'm Nathan Fernando Frescas, live in Denver. Well, it looks like it's an ozone action day for the Front Range, including the Front Range Urban Corridor, Douglas County North to Larimer and Weld Counties. That includes Denver, Boulder, Fort Collins, and Greeley. Colorado says the concentrations of ozone in the air is pretty unhealthy for sensitive groups. That's going to be possible from now all the way through tomorrow. So take that Ozone Action Day seriously. If you're an active child, maybe an adult, people with lung disease such as asthma, you should reduce time outside, or maybe reduce that heavy outdoor exertion. Well, this Ozone Action Day is in effect. Besides the ozone, it's going to be hot this week across Colorado with highs nearing 90 degrees on Wednesday up and down the Front Range. This is CPR News.
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0: All Things Considered continues here on CPR News. I'm Nathan Fernando Frascas. A little girl in northeastern Colorado dreamed of one day being a teacher. Eventually, she chose journalism instead. And it's taken her from the Centennial State to Washington, D.C. to Africa. 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
1: It's good to be with you on this Wednesday as a late spring storm continues to move through our state. It's a snow day.
2: Nine hospitals in Colorado may cut back on care or close their doors altogether due to federal rollback. Colorado's housing market has slowed, but even so, people are flooding the market with new listings.
0: You know the voice. Bazi Kanani is our new senior host of Morning Edition, and she spoke with CPR's other voice, Ryan Warner, about the path that's led her here.
3: Bazi, congratulations.
2: Thank you, Ryan. I'm so pleased to have this opportunity and to be here with you.
3: I'm so glad you chose the news business, although there have to be classrooms of children missing out. What happened to those aspirations to be a teacher?
2: You know, my mom was a teacher, and she loved her job. My mom was a really hardworking teacher who would stay late after school every day grading papers. Therefore, I, as a kid, and my sister and my brother spent a lot of time hanging out in her classroom after school. It was sort of our second home.
3: What grade did she teach?
2: She bounced around in mostly the elementary levels.
3: Okay.
2: Her mother was a teacher, and my grandmother's mother was a teacher. So I think if you'd asked me when I was 12 what I wanted to do with my life, I would have said, I guess I'm going to become a teacher. Mm-hmm. As I got into high school, I got a chance to get involved in the high school newspaper, in the yearbook, and I just really found that I loved doing that. I had a lot of exposure to broadcast news, especially television when I was a kid, because my dad was just a really dedicated TV news fan. Oh. He would walk into the living room at 5 o'clock every night, and it didn't matter what we were watching. It was time to turn on the news. So we saw the news at 5 o'clock and again that night at 10 o'clock. And so I had an understanding of the importance of the news as a window to the world for people. And so by the time I graduated high school, I knew that I wanted to go to school and study journalism and attempt to do that.
3: And they're not wholly different professions. I mean, there's a part of me that thinks this is a classroom of the air, you know?
2: I would agree. I think being a journalist is a chance to be a student and a teacher every day.
3: Oh, that's well put.
2: Really, right? I think we show up and we're learning from the people around us, and then we stop and take time to try to figure out how we translate that knowledge and that information to the others around us.
3: Oh, that's beautifully put, both student and teacher and journalism. You grew up in Morgan County.
2: Mm-hmm.
3: Wiggins.
2: Yes.
3: On the Eastern Plains. What was that like?
2: Wiggins was the type of place when I was a kid. At that time, it was about 800 people. I think it's more now. I'm the second of five kids. And so whenever my parents got tired of us, they could shoo us out of the house and say, just be back by dark.
3: Uh-huh.
2: So that was a really different experience. It was a great place to grow up in that way. A very different experience than I think my kids are getting now that we live in the city and they're growing up here. I can't just shoo them out of the house in quite the same way.
3: I'm always curious when people grow up in small towns, what was the big city to you? Where did you go?
2: Wiggins is only about an hour driving away from the metro area, which was good because we had friends and family in the metro area. So we had many opportunities to come up and visit them. I have always loved and still really appreciate the dynamism of the big city, the opportunities. There's a lot going on here, and that's really fun. But my parents were both raised in rural areas, and they really loved being able to raise their kids in a place that was just quieter, that was more manageable. Life can be more manageable in many ways, affordability, easier to get places, to see the people that you know. And so, you know, that aspect of living in a small town was really great, too.
3: I understand you are asked a lot about your name. Years ago, in fact, when you were a new reporter in Denver, Westword gave you an award for your name. You have an award-winning name. Would you share anything about your name, Bazi?
2: A Westword writer said many years ago that my name sounded like a Japanese anime superhero. And, you know, I can see that.
3: Bazi Kanani.
2: Yeah. But the two questions that I get about my name most often are, is it my real name? They wonder if it's a radio name or a TV name.
3: Oh.
2: And that is, in fact, the name that my parents call me and that most people call me throughout my life. It is a bit of a nickname, though. My full first name is Bazimana, but I've always just shortened it to Bazi. And I'm really grateful for that now, because working in radio, I find that we do introduce ourselves quite a bit because listeners are coming and going throughout their day. And so even I appreciate having a shorter version of my own name at this point.
3: Will you just say, but say the full name just once for me, first and last.
2: Bazimana Kanani.
3: Okay.
2: Is my full name.
3: Yeah, I just wanted to hear you say it.
2: The second question that I get a lot of is just the origin of
3: yes,
2: my name.
3: Yes, yes.
2: And so, no, it is not Japanese. It is, in fact, East African. It's a name from Tanzania, which is where my dad is from. Tanzania is known as the home of Mount Kilimanjaro, a place where many people may go if they're looking to go on safari. So my father's from there. My mother was from here in Colorado, but she went there to be a teacher in the 1970s, and that's how they met. Then they came back to Colorado at some point to spend a little more time with her family. They had several more kids, and they just ended up staying here. So that's how we came to Colorado.
3: Is it safe to assume that you were the only Tanzanian Americans in Wiggins?
2: Yes, we were. And I think that that is also one of the reasons I ended up becoming a journalist.
3: Huh.
2: I grew up in a small town, and having a parent from overseas, I knew that there was a big world out there, and I was just really curious about it. And, you know, journalism has really been a great way for somebody who's curious about the world to get to explore it.
3: Well, you explored Metro Denver as a journalist. Mm-hmm. You were on television at 9 News. And then that broader world called you. Will you tell us about some of your foreign assignments?
2: Sure. I was a reporter here in Denver back in 2010 when an opportunity came up to join the national network, ABC News, based out of their bureau in Nairobi, Kenya, covering news around sub-Saharan Africa.
3: Oh.
2: So I did that for 2 years, and it was, you know, phenomenally exciting much of the time, and also really hard and sometimes frightening to be, you know, getting on small planes, flying around many different countries. But I will always be so grateful that I had that experience, because for me, it was the first time I had ever really lived in a developing country or spent a lot of significant time there. And so I feel that I was forever changed from that new perspective and that new understanding of what much of our world, if not most of our world, is like.
0: 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She spoke with CPR's Ryan Warner. What fuels her in those early hours? 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
8: CPR is proud to partner with Outside Days, May 29th to 31st at Auraria Campus, featuring Death Cab for Cutie, My Morning Jacket, and Cage the Elephant. 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
9: Look in the foothills and mountain valleys of Colorado, and you'll find the state flower, the Rocky Mountain Columbine. The state tree is nearby, the blue spruce, as is the state animal, the Rocky Mountain Bighorn Sheep. But you'll have to look east to find Colorado's state bird, the lark bunting. A sparrow-sized bird that keeps to the prairies and plains, the lark bunting is, for most of the year, a dusty brown. In the breeding season, however, the male of the species puts on formal wear of sorts, turning all black except for bright white wing patches and tail feather tips. And he calls for a mate with a song that sounds like a medley of many others. Far from the mountains, look and listen for Colorado's state bird, the troubadour of the plains, the lark bunting.
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11: Live from NPR News in Washington, I'm Ryland Barton. President Trump heads to China tomorrow, and he's taking a sizable business delegation with him, including some of the biggest names in corporate America. NPR's John Ruich reports this comes during a period of relative calm in the U.S.-China trade relationship.
12: According to the White House, more than a dozen top U.S. executives will be on the trip this week, including Apple's Tim Cook, Boeing CEO Kelly Ortberg, and Elon Musk of Tesla.